0: the most common thing that I heard, but this kill yourself and this awful, ugly sound. And so as we were approaching the Missouri River, I remember the moment because it was so powerful. And I remember telling my grandfather, "Grandpa, I can't do this. I can't do it anymore. I can't breathe. I can't think. And I don't know what to do."
1: We are glad you're here. Thanks for making the journey.
0: Thank you for having me.
1: What's Maine like at this time of year?
0: It's actually New Hampshire.
1: Oh, okay, close.
0: Yeah, and it's cold.
1: When you live as far south as we do, it's all the same. Yeah.
0: We're expecting about 20 inches of snow when I get home. So.
1: Listen, it's not that I'm recruiting for the state of Tennessee or anything, but we're not expecting 20 inches of snow over about the next 3.5 years. Just say, you know, just say. It's a nice place. People are moving here, you know.
0: I've heard.
1: Okay, you have a remarkable testimony that's going to be informative and encouraging on about a million different levels, I believe, to absolutely every one of us. But let's go back sort of to the beginning, where you're from. Where'd you grow up?
0: I grew up in Kansas City.
1: All right.
0: I have a sister, and I grew up in the church. I attended Adventist school my entire life.

0: entire life. I'm thankful for that. Excellent education.
1: Yeah, yeah, very good. Mm. When you were a little girl, what were you going to be when you grew up?
0: I wanted to be an Air Force fighter pilot. I'm obviously not one, but...
1: No, it's not every young girl who wants to be a fighter pilot.
0: Yeah.
1: So, okay, I'll take that maybe as a warning, I don't know. Stay in my lane. You know, I have a niece who was very nearly a jet pilot in the Air Force.
0: That's incredible.
1: Very nearly. It wasn't... family circumstances meant that she needed to get a leave of absence or whatever you call it in the military so she could be at home with her mother who was dying. Mm-hmm. And then when she went back, that door had closed, so... My niece might have been maybe even a fighter pilot.
0: Wow.
1: She's an extraordinary human being. Mm. So, okay, so you grew up in I guess we call that the Midwest, mm-hmm. and you had hopes and dreams and aspirations. You went through the school system, the church school system, and family life was like what?
0: Family life was good.
1: Yeah.
0: Worships were important. I was raised in the church and had an Adventist mother and father, which is... a blessing that I didn't begin to understand until I had my own children.
1: Yeah.
0: And grandparents that were an incredible witness and example to me of God's love.
1: And so when you were a kid, grandparents were present? They were an important role, a part of your life?
0: Very much so. In fact, they lived next door to me.
1: Oh, really?
0: So I got to go over there every single day after school and play with them and grow up spending time with them.
1: Oh, that's fantastic. Okay. So high school was drawing to a close, and were you always going to go to college? Was that a given?
0: Yes, absolutely. Yeah. Adventist education was important, and I wanted to go to an Adventist school. I was from the Berrien Springs area, and I was born there, so oh, yeah. Andrews was kind of on the radar, and that's where I wanted to go.
1: We won't hold that against you. So no. You were always going to go to Andrews University?
0: Yes.
1: Yeah, and you intended to study what? When you woke up one day and said, you know, I'm probably not going to be a fighter pilot, what were you looking at then?
0: Initially, I toyed with the idea of business. I had had a thought for ministry when I was in academy. I went away to boarding school for a little while. So ministry was on the radar, but I just didn't know what I wanted to do. So when I started off at Andrews, I thought, well, I'm going to study business. And quickly, that lost its interest.
1: It did? Mm-hmm. Why?
0: Because I had a heart for ministry. I felt when I would spend time talking with my grandfather sitting at his kitchen table that what I saw in him, I wanted to.
1: Oh, how nice is that? Okay. So did you change majors or did you carry through a business degree?
0: I changed majors.
1: You did? What did you decide to do?
0: Youth ministry.
1: Oh, okay. So studying youth ministry, you thought that armed with a degree, you might go and do what?
0: I had a girl's dean that was made a huge impression in my life when I was at Platte Valley Academy. And I remember going down for those morning vespers. And, you know, you can have worship at home with your parents and you can enjoy that experience. But when you go away to school or you get out on your own and you begin experiencing worships by yourself, vespers, it started to become personal to me. I was hearing mission stories with kids my age or in college, and it began to affect my life in a different way. I expanded a little bit on what my grandfather had taught me, and when I saw her working with us, I wanted to do what she did.
1: Oh, fantastic. So you had a future in ministry. You felt like, what kind of a student were you? What kind of a young adult were you?
0: I was a good kid. You know, didn't lie to my parents and you know, wanted to grow up and have the family and get married and live for the Lord.
1: Yeah.
0: That was really the goal.
1: But something happened in the most unlikely place. It derailed you a little bit. Mm. It was while you were there in what should have been the incubator preparing to launch you into the dream that you had. Mm-hmm. Didn't work out.
0: I had a couple of experiences going through school that began to instill in me an idea that maybe ministry, I wasn't good enough. Maybe that wasn't something for me. And I had an experience actually my freshman year in college mm-hmm. that changed things.
1: What was that?
0: My parents, unfortunately, as many parents do, went through a divorce, and that was a difficult time. Your life is challenged and you wonder what that really means. And so around that time, I started seeking ways to

0: really process the pain. And I was struggling a little bit with what was going on. So I remember one particular day I was out with some friends. And again, I'm a youth ministries major. It was a birthday party off campus. And I decided I'm going to order an alcoholic beverage. I was underage. Didn't think they would serve it to me, and they did. And so I probably had very little of it and didn't think much else of that.
1: You were a drinker already?
0: No.
1: No, no. Okay.
0: This was my first drink.
1: First time?
0: It was blue and tropical and gross. I remember that.
1: Yeah, they usually are.
0: Yeah. So I had had this experience, and then some months passed, and I went home for a break, and I came back, and the dean called me into the office and said, "We need to talk to you," and said to me, "While you were gone at school, we found a beer in your fridge in your dorm room." And I said, "I'm sorry." And she said, "We found a beer." And I said, "I had apple juice." And she said, "Well, it was in a styrofoam cup."
1: Oh.
0: So I'm assuming that she thought that the spoiled apple juice was alcohol. When I said, "No, that wasn't alcohol. I've never even had a beer." She said, "Well, but isn't it true you had a drink off campus?" So somebody had been talking with her, which led her to assume, I suppose, that this spoiled juice in the fridge was also alcohol.
1: Hmm. Okay, so... so it wasn't an accusation as such. There was one accusation, but now they followed up with something that that resembled a fact.
0: Yeah.
1: And so you'd had a beer, a drink rather, off campus months ago.
0: Mm-hmm.
1: One. What did they decide should happen to you?
0: You know, they were nice to me, and I appreciate that. But the message immediately was, "Well, you've earned yourself a 3-day suspension." And, you know, we go through different things in life leading up to points like this where our value is challenged, our worth, and whether or not we believe we're on a right path. And in that moment, I was hurt that no one said, "Why? Now, what's going on? Aren't you a youth ministries major?" It felt more like a let's check off a list and punish you and make sure you never do it again than somebody coming along beside me to say, "Hey, you know, what's going on here? Let's talk about this."
1: So you're going through a real hard experience in your life, a very difficult experience. And out one night at a birthday party, you experimented with something. Don't get me wrong here. But, you know, on the scale of one to absolutely outrageous, I mean, it wasn't a 10. Mm-hmm. You know, this was a relatively low-level offense given your track record and your character and your direction in life. Mm-hmm. How did you feel when they threw the book at you?
0: I felt like a failure and a fraud.
1: And, well, you did. A fraud.
0: I did. I felt like a fraud because if who was I to be in ministry if I was struggling with something? You know, who was I? And there was more that I was struggling with. It wasn't just that one drink. It was a question about, you know, where is God in all of this?
1: Yeah.
0: And truly in those moments, especially looking back now, I wish that somebody had asked me those questions and said, you know, what is it that we can do? Because even if it hadn't been one drink, even if it had been a lot of drinking, my thought now and especially then was, does anyone care? Because experiencing a divorce, you know, your parents are doing everything they can to try to be there for you through that difficult time, but you feel like, where's God in all of this?
1: Yeah.
0: And what is my future going to be like?
1: That's
0: and so
1: right.
0: Coupled together with the accusation and then the suspension, I just felt like I was going nowhere fast.
1: So you're not saying that they were too heavy-handed in as much as they should have gone easy on you or just glazed over it or been all permissive. You're not suggesting that. And the reason I want to explore this a little bit is because, you know, most of us here have children and our children have gone through or will go through this time in their life, that age, that period, and they will meet with challenges and they won't always make good decisions. And so what we all want to know and wrestle with is how do we be redemptive while at the same time holding our kids or grandkids accountable for their actions? What would you recommend? Now, if you've already spoken to this, I may be asking you to repeat yourself.
0: Mm.
1: But if that's what you got to do, go ahead.
0: You know,

0: It's exactly right. And we will struggle. Some of us struggle in private. Your children and your grandchildren are struggling. There's so many things today at our fingertips with our cell phones and are advertised in the media. And when a child comes of age and begins to wonder, you know, what am I here for? Where is the God of my parents? More than anything, they need to see the God that already came down long before that mistake was made and already took care of that sin and paid for it. Their value needs to be seen in what Christ did on the cross. And that is where we, parents, grandparents, administrators, being God's hands and feet and coming alongside and saying, where do you think this is going to head? Or what is your purpose here? What I wanted more than anything in that moment was to be able to talk about what I was going through. And had that conversation gone differently, I think I would have walked out of that dean's office with hope instead of feeling devastated.
1: So that 3-day suspension, someone not willing to take the time to sort of feel out what's going on in your life, that left you hopeless. I think that what's important to recognize is that a feeling of hopelessness and unworthiness, and there you are saying, well, who am I to be in youth ministry? Because look at, that can be really devastating, can it not?
0: Yes.
1: Yeah. Tell me how we avoid that.
0: I had some friends at the time that eventually I found out who it was that had kind of shared about my experience off of campus and was concerned about what she found in the refrigerator. And what I wish had happened and what could happen is more education on how to deal with issues like this.
1: Yeah.
0: Whether it be, you know, with the friends that may come across it, and not to ignore it. We don't want to ignore it either and be too permissive, but to address it. And also, my experience after this was that my group of friends, that circle of friends, began to think, oh no, she's bad news.
1: Oh no.
0: And what does that make you feel like? So when I came back from the suspension, I had some friends that really tried to support me, but boy, you just feel like the black sheep all of a sudden, and it was just too much to handle.
1: Yeah, you know, you should, if you were a young person today having a drink off campus, you wouldn't have raised anybody's eyebrows, and maybe the pendulum has swung too far the other direction. I don't know, but that's where you were. Okay, so that was an experience that unsettled you. You came back to campus. Did you decide that's it? We're going to get right back into this and youth ministry ahead, or how did it affect you?
0: I tried for a while, but I think that probably more than anything, the fact that there was trouble at home and that what was happening with my parents, which made life tumultuous. I mean, the enemy is always watching for the right time, isn't he?
1: Yeah.
0: To take us out. And that going on and the lack of stability there, and then feeling shunned from my friends after a period of time, I just decided, well, you know what? I'm going to leave school for now. I'm not going to leave forever. I just need to get out of here. And I called my father and I said, you've got to come get me. And he brought me home.
1: So how did that go? You went home, and what happened next?
0: Well, I went home to pain. I have a sister, and she's younger, and my parents were in the middle of a divorce. So I went from one environment that was full of discontent to another environment that was full of discontent.
1: Yeah, yeah. So life took an interesting turn for you. That happened quickly. Did it happen over a period of time, and what was that turn?
0: Just a few months later, dealing with what was happening at home, I had some family that a cousin that wanted to cheer me up. She wanted to kind of get me through those difficult moments, and so she ended up taking me out to have lunch one day at a restaurant, and that's where things began to change.
1: And how did things change? What happened? So you went to lunch. And it was within hours, I mean, 24, 48 hours, that things really changed. What happened?
0: I met a young man there. He happened to be my waiter, in fact. And he was friendly, and he asked if he could call me. And, you know, I'd never been in a situation like that before. I had been in Adventist school my entire life. I had never met anybody outside of Adventist school, and he was, you know, he was a nice boy, and so I gave him my phone number and never expected to see him again. And then 2 days later, Kansas City, where I'm from, is a big city.
1: Yeah.
0: And 2 days later, I was out in another part of the city, and I ran into him again.
1: You ran into him?
0: Yeah.
1: And

0: you said or he said? What happened?
1: Well, you know, you think, oh, there must be something here. This is pretty amazing that we would run into each other again. And so he proceeded to ask me if we could get together sometime, and at the time told me that he was from Italy and that he lived there with his family, and could we get together and spend some time together. So we began to get to know each other.
0: About how old were you at the time?
1: I would have been 20.
0: Okay, and this was all exciting? He was a wonderful guy?
1: Yes, he seemed to be so. He was very gracious and kind, and you know, handed me the keys to his car and said, I have to go to work. He had I wasn't working at the time. I was home only for a temporary period of time. He just seemed very friendly and very eager to be in my life.
0: Okay, so I was going to ask you what you were doing professionally here. You were chilling and seeing what was going
1: to
0: happen.
1: I was
0: next.
1: Planning to go back to school.
0: Okay, yeah. Okay. But now this young man appeared in your life, mm-hmm. and things changed some more. Things progressed. What happened next?
1: It was pretty quickly that I found out he wasn't Italian. He was afraid to admit that he was Arabic. He was Palestinian, and he was a Muslim. I didn't know anything about Islam. You know, the world today and the way the world was years ago, with the access that we have to the internet and the things that happen on the news all of the time, I didn't know really what that meant. I knew that he wasn't a Christian, but I didn't know what Muslim meant.
0: Yeah. Okay, so we're all interested in finding out, because of course we want to understand young people, and that's not a simple, not a simple thing. And we forget, some of us, that we were young once. But remind us what it's like, and you're a young Adventist, well, I was going to say girl, but you're a young Adventist woman, and this Muslim boy comes along, and did something in the back of your mind say, this isn't a good idea?
1: Yes.
0: Oh, it did?
1: It did.
0: Yeah?
1: It did. I knew about not being unequally yoked, but sometimes we lie to ourselves.
0: Sure.
1: You know, we tell ourselves, well, this really isn't a thing, and this isn't really a relationship. And to be honest, when you are in a state of not understanding your worth, especially your worth in Christ, and you are looking for a place to find it, unfortunately, just about anything that comes along might seem like a good option.
0: Yeah. Okay, so let's talk about that, because, of course, we're all interested in what we can do for our young people. And I'm not going to ask for a show of hands, but my guess is that any number of families represented here tonight have a young adult somewhere in that family who's in a delicate situation. Was this a case of nothing anyone could have said would have prevented you from going down this road? Or was there a way that this young woman, this you at the time, could have been communicated with in a way that might have made you think twice and therefore avoid some pain in the future?
1: You know, not necessarily. That's a difficult question to answer, because at the time, you know, I mentioned before my grandfather, I had a very special relationship with both of my grandparents. I grew up next to them, and they were there for me at a very delicate time in my life when I was 2 years old. And so my grandfather really instilled in me a sense of being completely accepted, you know, as a wonderful example. The family likes to joke that he's gone to sleep in Jesus now, but the family has always joked that, you know, maybe he was Enoch and maybe he didn't really go to sleep. Maybe he's out there somewhere. But he had such a gentle and tender nature about him, and I felt complete acceptance from him. And so he was a shelter in storm during the time that my parents were going through this divorce. But truthfully, I was at a place where my self-worth was so low that the attentions of a young man were helpful. And, you know, also something that's important to be sure that we tell our youth. Growing up as a young girl and hearing the stories of the Bible, I always thought that the answer was one day that longing in my heart would be found in another man. You know, I thought as Eve was made for Adam, then someday that aching, that longing that I felt, I would be complete when I found that one that God had meant for me. And I grew up in the church, and I grew up with faith. I believed in Jesus and what he did. I believed in the Sabbath. But somewhere it became lost in translation that the aching and the longing in my heart was a God-sized hole.

0: Yeah.
1: And a man couldn't fulfill it.
0: Yeah. Yeah. Okay, I appreciate you saying that. So this relationship, Adventist girl, Muslim man, how'd that progress? As you eased into that relationship and the days turned into weeks and the weeks turned into months and you started to learn more about him, how did this I use the word foreign descriptively, how did this very foreign religion, a religion that you grew up knowing nothing about, how did that present itself to you? You're dating this guy. He's a Muslim. Are you confused? Are you scared? Are you intimidated? Are you fascinated? How did this very different and very interesting religion impress itself on you?
1: His family was wonderful. He came from a family of 13. And he was serious about me. So because he was serious about me, I was introduced to his parents almost immediately. And they are, the Arabic people, Middle Eastern people, are very hospitable.
0: Yes.
1: And so the very first time I came over, I was met by all of his sisters with a beautiful tray of tea and cookies and cakes and questions. The first clue that I had about things being a little bit different is I had on a very long dress, and yet there were no sleeves. And so he pulled me aside and said, you know, you really should cover up your shoulders. What was so interesting is that he was very liberal. He wasn't really a practicing Muslim. We were young. And so that was seemed a bit odd to me, considering how he lived his life. But that was really my first sign that things would be a bit different in the home. But the family was incredibly gracious, incredibly kind and warm. And so, again, remember, what I was going through was a broken experience. And the hurt and the pain that my parents were suffering, having to deal with that, made it not so easy to go to them with some of my hurt and pain. So I found solace in his family.
0: Mm. Were you still going to church at this time?
1: No.
0: No? And what would you say the reason for that is?
1: Everything that was happening, I think, in my life. And also, dating somebody, heading into a relationship with a person that doesn't observe the Sabbath, it's very easy to make an excuse as to why you're not going to go this week.
0: Yeah.
1: You'll go next week. Yeah. And then you're not going to go next week until the next thing you know, you're not going anymore.
0: Yeah. Okay, so where'd this relationship go?
1: We became serious. And at some point, you know, I had made some choices in my life and experience things that you shouldn't experience until you're married. And that also took my self-worth quite a bit lower. So at some point, we ended up moving in together, and it wasn't very long before I realized that this nice young man had a streak in him that wasn't so nice.
0: Explain how that played out.
1: The first time that he put his hands on me, it was to just push me into a corner. He was very apologetic for it.
0: And you felt, because you know that girls, women shouldn't be treated like that.
1: Sure.
0: You find just, and now it was only a push. I say that because maybe you rationalize it that way. I don't know. Mm-hmm. But as you processed that, what were you thinking?
1: Well, that it was wrong. I mean, I didn't think that I deserved that kind of treatment, but I sure did want to believe the excuse. I wanted to believe the reason that everything that was happening in his life, which was what happened, the excuses about his stress, and he was so sorry. And I wanted to believe that it was just a momentary thing. But
0: yeah.
1: It escalated from there. It escalated slowly, but it escalated from there.
0: And as far as you're comfortable, would you mind explaining how that escalation happened and what that looked like, what you experienced?
1: Typically with abuse cycles or women that are abused, you know, at this time, I'll diverge for a moment. At this time, I was starting to establish a career. So when I decided not to go back to school and to stay at home for a period of time, I was very thankful that I was able to get a job in the business world, and I did well. And
0: yeah.
1: So I was working my way up in the corporate world. And this was, you know, a couple years into this relationship, year and a half maybe. And so when I would experience the success and the joy of doing well at work and then come home and experience the unsettled environment of abuse, it was really difficult to figure out really who you are. It's very easy to become confused with, well, wait a minute, I'm doing okay over here and I'm respected, and over here there's something awful happening. So trying to rationalize it, at least in my experience, I just simply tried to put it away. And little by little, it went from little things of abuse to

0: to both verbal abuse and threats of violence.
1: Did those threats materialize?
0: Yes, and we were together for almost 13 years. Which, to say that now, it's astonishing. I can't believe it. I'm not the same person that I was, and it's shocking to imagine
1: sure.
0: being there all of that
1: yeah.
0: time. But things got so bad that I had, you know, an AK-47 pointed at my head. I had a glass bowl broken over my head once before a funeral of my grandmother. Eventually, I had my nose broken. You know, things begin to happen. And once you're at that stage, once you are at this place where you can't believe you're allowing this to happen, I used to tell the companies that I worked for that I was in a car accident. You know, I'd call in. I think people became suspicious. And so I would change careers or change companies. But God was so good to me during that time. Because as I was continuing to talk to him, he was also blessing my career and my work, and I had that stabilization there. So things did get to a point where they were out of control.
1: Okay, two questions. One of them very predictable, but before I get to that question, I want to ask you this. So all the way through this, you're living with a Muslim guy, haven't been in church in forever, but you are keeping up a relationship with God.
0: Yes.
1: And that's a meaningful relationship.
0: Yeah.
1: You're communicating with God frequently.
0: From the outside, you wouldn't be able to tell. And when I say communication with God, it was very one-sided.
1: Sure.
0: You know, I was crying out to him. I had convinced myself that if I could just help this man figure out who Jesus was, boy, it was going to be okay. It was
1: yeah.
0: all going to be all right. And I have to also add that, you know, he was very apologetic. And it's not every person is that way that is suffering from abuse. So that tends to put you in a situation a little bit longer when you have a person that every time it happens is so very sorry.
1: This may sound like an ignorant question, but you're probably expecting it, and everybody wants me to ask it. And I ask it so that you can give an intelligent answer to the clumsy and ignorant question. Because this, of course, is a mystery. We understand it is, but not so much of a mystery. You'll explain it. I can't ask you why women stay in abusive relationships because you're only one woman. But from your perspective, we, of course, are all wondering, why didn't you just get up and leave? Mm-hmm. Why didn't you put your foot down? Why didn't you run 100 miles? Why didn't you move to Fiji? Why didn't you get away from this guy? So what is the reason that you endured that? You did mention a moment ago you had hopes that maybe one day his eyes would be open. But help us to understand why a woman in a situation like that doesn't or often cannot just do something. Now, you mentioned before having a gun pointed in your head.
0: Mm-hmm.
1: So this was high stakes. This
0: yeah.
1: was not a simplistic thing. But I'd like you to address that.
0: You know, it's a little bit like a frog in boiling water. If you put a frog in a water that is boiling and you drop them in, the frog's going to jump out. But if you put them in a pot of cold water and just slowly turn up the temperature, little by little, imperceptibly, before you know it, you're into something so deep. And you believe the excuses, you forgive, you make excuses yourself because you're looking in the mirror wondering, what has happened to me? And also, you know, recognizing the importance of the role of parents and grandparents and how your children are raised specifically. You know, I knew that there was, that I had value, and I knew I had value in the Lord. But that importance of trying everything you can to have a strong marriage and have a secure landing pad for your children, I think that at that time, had things not been tumultuous in my life, and I didn't mention earlier that, you know, I had experienced my biological father left when I was 2.
1: Mm.
0: And so this was the second time I had been through a divorce. And one of the things my mother shared with me that I said when I was a little girl was that daddy left because I wasn't pretty enough.
1: No, hang on a minute. Your mother said that?
0: She said that I said that to her.
1: Oh.
0: She didn't say it to me.
1: Okay.
0: She said that she saw me looking out a window. I was 2 years old. And I said, you know, daddy left because we weren't, or maybe I, or we weren't pretty enough,
1: isn't that
0: which
1: something?
0: Means I was exposed to things.
1: Yeah.
0: And you begin to believe something about yourself. So It's incredible.

0: this type of situation. And maybe we're saying, why doesn't she just leave?
1: Mm.
0: Or maybe what I ought to ask you is, how can you minister to a family member or a friend, a woman, who's in this sort of trap? How can you come alongside? Because to say, why don't you just leave, is clearly not helpful.
1: Mm-hmm.
0: How can we help someone in a situation like you were in?
1: You know, one of the things that are important is to be patient with a person like this, because it's probably taken time to get them there. And their value is wrapped up in this relationship or their lack thereof. There were a number of times I left and I went back. And I left and I went back. And I think I wearied my family. You know, it comes to a point where they feel like you're crying wolf. And, you know, help me again. But truth is, if we think about that, the relationship that we have with Jesus as our example of how to be with them, and we can go to him tirelessly, over and over, even if we find we have fallen down in the same sin over and over again. And so the support of my family was there, but speaking to those that may know someone, letting them know that you're going to be there. You know, just telling them they have value, that may or may not help. But coming along beside and truly offering friendship, and I would say even support and prayer, depending on where they're at in their life, you know, it is Jesus that gets us out of these things and has the power to take us out of it.
0: So you mentioned that this gentleman's family, mother and sisters, they were very supportive. So while you were dealing with some real dissonance at home, within the broader family, what were you meeting? What were you dealing with?
1: My family or his?
0: His family.
1: Yeah. His family was great. You know, I remember one particular day showing up on their doorstep, bloodied. He'd been hit, and I was sobbing hysterically. And I remember his mother, you know, in Islam, you can, quote, beat your wife lightly if you don't leave a mark. And yet, it's not something, at least in the culture that I was around, it's not something that's promoted. It's just there. And when I showed up, I'll never forget her sweeping me into her arms and weeping with me. I know that she had experienced some degree of abuse, but I remember her telling me, you know, if you want to find another man and get married, I'll pay for the wedding. You know, I'll pay for the wedding. And traditionally, you know, you think of Muslim families sticking together, but when they love you, they love you. And so I had that connection with that family, with their sisters. None of them approved of what was happening to me. And so in some senses, though, this made it difficult to leave.
0: Sure.
1: Yeah, I had a family unit in
0: that's
1: them.
0: That's right. You were part of a family. It wasn't just this one situation.
1: Yes.
0: Now, along the way, you were obviously exposed to Islam. Did you think early on or at the five-year mark, I ought to become a Muslim?
1: No.
0: What was your interaction like with Islam?
1: From the beginning, because Christians and Jews are the women of the book, a Muslim man is able to marry a Christian or Jewish woman, but a Muslim woman is not able to marry a Christian or Jewish man because they figure that the man will set the determination for the religion in the home. So they were not concerned with whether or not he and I would end up married, but they were attempting to convert me. And all along, my faith in Christ did not waver. I knew in whom I believed. And they would go in the other room sometimes to pray, and I would go in the other room behind them and pray for them. I was affected by the culture and had done some things to try to make them comfortable and fit in, but my faith never changed. And I do remember one time walking into the dining room and seeing a pamphlet on the table. I had been to the mosque a number of times. I would wear the hijab to cover up my hair and put on an outfit that was down to my ankles and to my wrists, and then I would put on the brightest red lipstick I could find. My attempt at being defiant.
0: Yeah.
1: But I had been to the mosque, and one particular time I saw a flyer, and it said, "How to get God to love you."

0: And for me, that was extremely eye-opening.
1: Why?
0: Because I didn't see God that way. Wherever my relationship was with Jesus at the time, I knew he loved me.
1: Yeah.
0: That had been instilled in me by my family, by my parents, by my grandparents, by the Christian schools that I had attended. And to imagine that this is a group of people that thinks that they must do something to earn his love made me understand a lot of what I had seen even in the inner workings of their culture.
1: Yeah, so what did you see that you said, oh, so that's what that is?
0: There's a lot of earning your parents' love, or they have a degree, of course, of love one for another, but there is a lot of living up to a standard that they expect, and if you do not live up to that standard, you are shunned, or you are punished, or you are treated differently. And it made sense that because they think God is withholding or giving based on whether they please him, it made sense as to why I'd seen that in the children, the grandchildren, and different people in the family, as well as my own relationship.
1: So you weren't tempted along the way to convert and become a Muslim yourself?
0: I was not.
1: So what in the world happened?
0: So I remember one particular day, I was at a fair with this gentleman's niece, and I got a phone call to come to the mosque. Now, as I said before, I'd been to the mosque a multitude of times, and I didn't want to go. And they said, oh, you must come. There is a special speaker that's going to be there. He's talking about family. Just come. And so, okay. Because she had to go, I would go. So we went, and women are separated from men. So we had our own private room. The men were in another room, and the speaker was in the room with the men. So they put us in a separate room where they piped in the sheikh is like a pastor, and it was like a sermon. I didn't speak. I don't speak Arabic, a little bit shui shui, a little tiny bit here and there, but I didn't speak Arabic. So as I sat there and he was speaking Arabic, they would turn around and they would translate to me. And they were talking, this gentleman was talking about how the woman, the wife, is the queen of the home, and how the men are to treat her with love and kindness and respect, especially when she becomes a mother, the importance of the family. I thought that this was all nice, but it didn't really seem to affect me much. And then his speech was over, and we separated in the back so the women could come together to pray. At that time, when the women came together to pray, I was standing in the back with the women that couldn't pray, because sometimes at a certain time of month, they can't pray. And as I was standing there, I saw these women standing shoulder to shoulder, and they were bowing together. And all of a sudden, I had a sense of, I want to be like them.
1: Mm.
0: And it was very strange to think that. But I am sure, especially looking back, that a lot of it had to do with the unity, the commitment, the connectivity. I mean, they were laughing together and talking to each other and side by side and shoulder to shoulder. And I missed that family. I missed that unity that I had at church and at school. And so I called the family members over and I said, I want to take the Shahada.
1: What is that?
0: The Shahada is a proclamation where you are stating that you believe in Islam, that Muhammad is the prophet of Islam, and that God has no son.
1: So this is like this, the initiation, this is baptism.
0: Yes, basically.
1: And you made that decision like that?
0: I did, and I remember feeling very strange because as I stood there, they began to cry. They were so excited. We'd been together a decade at this point. And they were so excited, and I remember thinking, how very odd that they're crying. I couldn't seem to understand. Sheikh came into the room with a piece of paper for me to sign, and I had to say the Shahada in Arabic by repeating it back to him and then sign this paper.
1: And that meant from that moment on you were?
0: A Muslim.
1: You were a Muslim. Mm-hmm. Interesting, isn't it, after all you've been through, and clearly that sense of community.
0: Yes.
1: Outside of Islam, the family, the occasional visits to the mosque, other than that, what was your community?
0: My community was them. I had a work community.
1: Yeah.
0: I had friends from work, but in this culture as well, you become to some degree isolated and to some degree controlled. Now remember, I had a successful career, I traveled, so I had some autonomy and some freedom, but when it came to my freedom,

0: time, my free time with him and his family.
1: Okay. I want to ask this question, too, because it's been some years now. It's been a decade since you were attending church. But at some stage, you had only been missing from church for a week.
0: Yeah.
1: You know, missing from. Hmm. It had only been 3 weeks. It had only been a month and a half. At some stage, we haven't seen you here in like 4 months and a week now. What did the church do about your absence from church, about the fact that you weren't around anymore?
0: They didn't do anything.
1: Nothing?
0: I didn't hear from college. I didn't hear from the local church. And in their defense, I had been away at school, but people knew I was back, so they had heard, and I never heard from anyone.
1: So no one called you, stopped by your place, left a letter in your door, hey, Dana, we hear you're in town, or we haven't seen you at church in a while, or there's a young people's event, or we've got this cool thing happening on Sabbath. You didn't get any of that.
0: No, and I had actually, for an event or something, had come to the church a time or two before with him.
1: Oh.
0: And so people knew he was only there because it was an event, but no one talked to me, no one helped me, nobody said, you know, where have you been?
1: I just feel like I need to let that hang in the air for a while.
0: Yeah.
1: So here's a young person.
0: Yeah.
1: And no one did a single thing to reach out to you.
0: My family was always there, aunts and uncles and cousins and grandparents always, you know, telling me, giving me messages, you don't have to do this. You're better than this. But as for the church, I think the beginning of feeling not good enough, experiencing that at Andrews and feeling like maybe I'm the broken person that shouldn't be here, only continued, even if in the back of my mind.
1: No, I'm not. You can't answer this, and we don't know how much difference it would have made. But it would have at least impressed you on some level if there was this squeaky wheel from the church who was hounding you or contacting you or calling you or messaging you or stopping by. It would have at least impressed you.
0: I think it actually would have been more powerful than my own family.
1: Yeah, sure. Because family you're expected to on some level.
0: They love you and they have to love you, right? We think that sometimes, especially as young people, well, you love me because you have to love me. And I think that if somebody had been able to be there for me and come out of the woodwork and said, you're valuable, and they didn't have to say that. They just believed it. That could have made all the difference.
1: So now you're a Muslim.
0: Yes.
1: Going back in time, now you're not, but so now you're a Muslim.
0: Yeah.
1: And what changed? What happened? I mean, did you go to mosque every Friday? Were you on a committee now? I don't know what it means now that a person becomes a Muslim. How did things change or did they not?
0: Well, the very night that this happened, I stepped outside of the mosque and it was a cool night. I remember the briskness of the air and I felt literally like a spell had been broken. I remember the very first thought that I had was, what have I done?
1: Mm.
0: And instantly, in that moment, I heard an audible voice say, you denied the Son of God. And then I heard laughter.
1: You heard this?
0: Oh, yes.
1: Yeah.
0: Cackling, horrible, demonic, terrible laughter. And I, you know, just a side note warning, some of these films in Hollywood and the things that they, you know, I've seen an advertisement will come on and I will feel a creepy feeling up the back of my shirt because it sounds like that.
1: Wow.
0: There's some wickedness in there. But I, from that moment forward, began to hear audibly, I believe, demons taunting me.
1: How frequently would you hear this?
0: Constantly. I heard the primary thing that I would hear is kill yourself. Kill yourself.
1: Really?
0: Because had I done that then, had I taken my own life, they would have had another captive.
1: Yeah, that's right. So you could hear this.
0: Yes.
1: And I don't want to get bogged down this too much, but once a month, these are demons telling you to take your life. How often are you hearing this?
0: Minute to minute, daily.
1: Oh.
0: It was very hard to have any peace, and I was panic-stricken. I remember going home and I couldn't breathe. Anxiety immediately set in. I fell asleep that night probably by taking some type of medication and I got a phone call the next morning saying, hey, we're so excited. It was this gentleman's

0: Sister, we want you to come to a local church. The church is having an interfaith meeting, and we want you to tell them why you became a Muslim. And I remember thinking I would sooner die because I wasn't a Muslim. But I had an experience at the same time that had happened when I heard those voices. And that was, I felt an emptiness in my heart that I had never felt before. It felt to me like whatever was filling me up was gone. And as I cried out to God, as I told him immediately, I didn't mean this, and I'm sorry I did this, and I began to pray, there was no sense of comfort, no sense of reassurance. And so the panicking and the anxiety set in more and more.
1: I don't know if this is even a healthy question to ask, but we'll find out. Did you consider ending your life?
0: I did not.
1: So this was never an option?
0: No, I did not. You know, even thinking to myself that, I'd sooner die, I would have sooner caused World War III in that house. And remember, I also knew that I was living with him, and I knew that to tell him this had all been fake, who knows what would happen, considering what I had been through. So I had to pretend, and I would go into a back room and where I was supposed to be praying, and I would sit down on the prayer rug and talk to Jesus. But I wasn't feeling, the anxiety I was feeling and the panic came from what I knew I had known with Jesus before. Even as I had walked outside of his will for my life, it seemed shattered. It seemed gone.
1: I'm going to ask you to tell me something you've already told me, but maybe I'm going to ask you to distill it. I'm thinking of people who are listening right now, and they're relating to you because their granddaughter or their daughter is in some far-out place that she could no business being. Like, how in the world did she get from, we raised her to go to church, and now it may be a son or a grandson. So shrink it down. How did you get from here to there?
0: Okay. So, you know, my parents were praying. My parents were praying the entire time this was happening. And, you know, the steps and the journey that led me to these decisions and these choices might be completely different from those that you're worried about right now.
1: Sure.
0: And that you're concerned with. But I can tell you something. Even when you do not have evidence, I mean, we're talking about this experience that I had, but remember, here I sit today.
1: Yeah.
0: And even when you don't have evidence that those prayers are being answered, God is working.
2: Amen.
0: And to continue to pray and believe, and quite frankly, even praise God. Praise him for the time that child, then that grandchild will return, because he is fighting for them.
1: Yes, he is.
0: More than you could imagine.
1: That's right. That's right. So gradually, I mean, you got to wherever you got. But as you said, here you sit. Mm. How in the world did you get back? You're involved in ministry today. Mm. So how? You were in a relational prison. Mm. You were now a part of a completely different culture. You'd made this decision. You were hearing voices, and not because you were crazy, but because demons were taunting you and encouraging you to do terrible things. But somehow the prodigal daughter made it all the way back to the father's house. Let's talk about that. How in the world? Because a whole lot of us are just about ready to give up hope.
0: Sure.
1: There's no way God isn't hearing our prayers. I've been praying for how long? And they show no sign of responding. But you did. And so how'd that happen?
0: Well, first let me say, it's because God is good.
1: Yes.
0: That's first and foremost. I reached out to this grandfather I keep talking about almost immediately. And the first conversation I had with him, I can smile looking back on this now, but I wasn't smiling at the time. And I remember sitting down at a table, and I had a Bible in front of me. I had Ellen White's books in front of me and the phone. And I called him in a panic. And all at once, I just blurted out what I had done. Grandpa, I need to talk to you. You're not going to believe this. I've got to tell you. I can't believe it. I've converted to Islam, and I don't know what to do. And God isn't there anymore. And God doesn't love me. And God doesn't hear me. And I don't know what is going to happen. And it was all in one breath. And there was silence. And the quiet for a moment. And then I heard

0: He chuckled on the phone, and I said, "Grandpa, did you hear me?" And he said, "I heard you." And I said, I don't know what to do." And his response, "God knows what to do."
1: Mm.
0: And immediately in that conversation, first of all, I recognized he wasn't afraid. I was terrified, but he wasn't afraid. He had a faith in God that was so astonishing to me that even in that moment when I came to realize later my faith in God had waned, his faith hadn't. So by hearing his hope, I began to think for just a second, by the time I got off that phone, maybe there's a way. Maybe it's going to be okay.
1: So what was the way? Come on, tell us that story.
0: So he had asked me to come out and spend some time with him and see him. And this happened over a period of a couple of months. And I did go and visit him, and we talked together and we prayed together. And each time I would talk with him, I would feel better. I would feel good. But I knew I was in a situation, and I was still having this experience where I felt like the Lord was silent. And I called the conference. I tried to find somebody that had dealt with Islamic studies. I mean, this was some time ago, so they didn't have anybody that could talk to me. So finally,
1: Wait. You called the conference.
0: I did.
1: You haven't darkened the door of a church in a dozen years,
0: yeah.
1: And yet you thought to reach out to church administration.
0: Absolutely.
1: That's interesting. What do you think prompted that?
0: I knew in who I believed, and
1: yeah.
0: I knew that my faith in the church was real. I knew where there could be help to be found, and I'm going to say that it is my grandfather that was probably the loudest voice in that faith and,
1: yeah.
0: and helping me believe.
1: Yeah, yeah, yeah. Okay, so you were seeing your grandfather over a period of some time, and what was happening in your mind and in your heart?
0: So I was looking for answers, and around this time, I didn't find the answers that I needed from the conference. They tried to help me, but they didn't have anybody that could talk to me. So I called a local pastor from a church, and I said, "Listen, you've got to meet me out at my grandfather's house. I need help. I don't know what to do." So we came out, and we sat down, and bless his heart, you know, with the best intentions, he listened to my story. And then his response was, "Okay, so when is the last time you felt God's presence, or when is the last time you felt that you really were in the place that you should be in?" And I said, "At Andrews." And he said, "Okay, that's the answer. Don't even go home. Don't get your stuff. Just leave and go to Andrews now." And I thought, it's been a lot of years, and I don't know how I would go to Andrews all of a sudden. So his answer, in attempting to help me, bless his heart, actually panicked me worse, because I thought, well, now I'm in real trouble.
1: Mm.
0: He doesn't have any answers. So he ended up leaving. He prayed with us. He left. And my grandfather, who rarely showed any sort of consternation, seemed a little bit concerned by that conversation. And he always had an uncanny way of disarming me. And so I was again starting to panic. I was having these anxiety attacks often. And he said, you know, he had left, and he turned to me. He goes, "Are you hungry?" And I said, "No." And he said, "Do you want to get a sandwich?" And I said, "All right, Grandpa, let's go get a sandwich." So it was dark, and he couldn't drive very well at night. So we got in the car to head into town to get this sandwich. And I'm driving. He's sitting next to me. My grandfather had snow-white hair. People would accuse him of being Santa Claus when they see him at the store. And beautiful blue eyes and great big farmer's hands. And he was sitting in the car next to me. And we're heading to go out and get this sandwich that I didn't want, but he did.
1: Sure.
0: And as we were driving along, I would hear these voices still.
1: Still?
0: You know, it was common. You just heard little laughter was probably the most common thing that I heard. But this "kill yourself" and this awful, ugly sound. And so as we were approaching the Missouri River, I remember the moment because it was so powerful. And I remember telling my grandfather, "Grandpa, I can't do this. I can't do it anymore. I can't breathe. I can't think. And I don't know what to do." And in that moment, as we're driving, I'll never forget, because of the glow of the light on the dashboard, my grandfather reached over and he took my hand. And he took the hand that wasn't on the wheel. And he raised his other hand in the air. And he said these words,

0: He said, God of Abraham, I am a child of Abraham. My granddaughter is a child of Abraham. She is being harassed by your enemy, whom you have already overcome. And in the mighty name of Jesus, I am asking today that you free her from these chains and you send the devil away where he belongs. Amen. And in an instant, I felt a flood of the Holy Spirit return to my soul. Mm. I never heard that voice, those voices in my ears again.
1: They were gone.
0: Gone.
1: Just in that moment.
0: Forever.
1: Oh, thank God.
0: Yes.
1: So things have changed.
0: They have
1: changed.
0: And
1: so you were baptized the next week.
0: No. And here's the beauty of this, you know, the beauty that took me a number of years to unpack.
1: Did it?
0: And to think about. And really is the heartbeat of my personal ministry today. You see, I thought God was gone, but he wasn't.
1: No.
0: He had never departed from me. It was I who had lost that faith in him. And in that moment, when my grandfather exhibited such incredible faith, I believed. I believed what he was saying to be true. And when I recognized that I was a child of Abraham, the Lord said, here I am.
1: Yes.
0: And I began for the first time to recognize something that I think is critical for us all to realize. You see, I hadn't had to make myself clean first. I hadn't gone back to these Muslim people and said, I am not a Muslim. I do not believe in this faith. I was still living for a period of time in fear, living a lie. But the Lord, from that moment forward, revealed to me how he was working and that it wasn't me I needed to trust in, but him.
1: Mm. But you did somehow, quite obviously, extricate yourself from that situation.
0: I did.
1: Was it scary?
0: Actually, it wasn't.
1: It was not?
0: I began to recognize something in my heart. Now, remember, my grandfather had been praying for me all of these years. My family had been praying for me all of these years. But a strength and a clinging to the Lord began to be my daily bread. And around that time, my mother sent me a Bible. And I had at one point separated from this relationship temporarily. And all of a sudden, this gentleman changed his tune. I had never admitted that I wasn't a Muslim, but he changed his tune about my ability to read the Bible and whatnot. And so I kept the Bible under the bed, but I started reading. And I realized this isn't what I wanted for my life. So there was a day that I simply just packed up all my stuff, got some friends, left, and never went back. Amen.
1: You were still holding down a successful position. You were still enjoying success in business.
0: Yes.
1: A lot of changes. We won't go through all of those. Today, you're the prayer ministries coordinator for the Northern New England Conference.
0: Yes.
1: So God's brought you full circle. You are now up to your ears in ministry. Hmm. You enjoy it?
0: Oh, it's so wonderful. It's so wonderful to tell others that there is hope. Someone mentioned this weekend, it might have been you, that it's wonderful when you see that light come on in their eyes. You know, the Lord will take the things that the devil intended for evil and turn them for good.
1: Yes.
0: And so now I can look back on these trials, and though God had a different plan for my life, he took what I chose and what I did. He, I believe, continues to answer the prayers of my grandfather.
1: No doubt.
0: And answered the prayers of my family. And even though they didn't have evidence all those years, this was nearly 13 years, even though they didn't necessarily have evidence, what is important that I took away from this is we can have faith even when it seems impossible.
1: Right.
0: And the Bible tells us that in so many different ways. If you think of the Israelites just approaching the Red Sea, there was no possible escape. But God is a God of the impossible.
1: Yes, he is.
0: And he proved that to me.
1: So what your grandfather

0: Say, when you turned back and you became a Christian, was he there at your baptism?
1: He passed away.
0: Did he?
1: He passed away before I was able to tell him what had happened with my life, before I had made the complete break. In fact, it was a very short period of time after that I left this gentleman. And so I never had the opportunity, but something really interesting happened to me the day that he died. You know, my grandfather knew that I wanted to go to Andrews to study ministry, so he would write me all these letters about ministry and preparing me. He was so excited that I was interested in that. And the day he passed away, I was there at my uncle's home when he died. And I went in. I had not been with him when he took his last breath. And I went in and I stood in their dining room and I looked out over this pond as the sun came up. And over and over and over again, the thought came to my mind, Lord, make me a fisher of men. Make me a fisher of men. Make me a fisher of men. And so though my grandfather was not alive to see what God has done and how wonderful it is that I can share what he did and how my grandfather participated in that, oh, how I look forward to that day.
0: Yeah.
1: When I'm able to walk up to him, introduce him to my wonderful Adventist husband and my Adventist children and say, Grandpa, you were right all along. Look what God can do.
0: Isn't that fantastic? He's in for some wonderful, well, you know, I was going to say some surprises. I don't think he's going to be surprised to see you. I kind of feel like he had such faith in God and he could see the direction your life was going that sometime before he closed his eyes for the last time, he said something like, thank you, Lord, I'm looking forward in faith to seeing my granddaughter again.
1: Amen.
0: Don't you think?
1: I do.
0: Yeah.
1: I believe that.
0: How fantastic.
1: Mm.
0: So how are you enjoying ministry?
1: It's wonderful. And
0: yeah.
1: And I think that, you know, if you're in a situation with a family member, I mean, I talk to people all the time and there's such a fear or a worry. If you're in a situation with a family member, a spouse, a child, a grandchild, I encourage you to not give up hope. And when you talk to them, it's important that they see the Jesus you know in you.
0: Mm.
1: Because the hope that you have in their ability to overcome is so critical. It's the lack of believing that we can change. Or it's the focusing on how we failed or what we should know better about the church and what we should be doing and what we should be obeying that can be a very heavy burden that you're actually adding to an already heavy shoulders. But my encouragement to you and something that is important to me in my ministry is to help people to recognize and understand that when you believe that there is nothing that God cannot do, you're going to see that affect the life of your loved one because it's contagious and they can catch that from you.
0: You know, you're never going to win a family member, particularly a child, to a Jesus who has made you mean and uncharitable and unkind and censorious. Mm. There's no way, right? So often in dealing with our family members, our younger people, the beast that must be tamed is the one that's within us. Because we're frustrated and we communicate that. We're angry and we communicate that. We're disappointed and we communicate that. Look, if you're angry, frustrated, or disappointed, you've got to communicate hope.
1: Yes.
0: And unconditional love. Unconditional love is an unconditional approval of what they're doing.
1: Mm-hmm.
0: But unconditional love. Your grandfather demonstrated that.
1: Yes, he did.
0: Yeah. Okay, let's run over some of the lessons. Mm. Divorce is hard on kids.
1: Mm.
0: Real hard.
1: Mm-hmm.
0: Institutions can overreact.
1: Mm-hmm.
0: And there's got to be a middle ground that holds kids accountable while allowing them to believe and know that they are loved and valued and not irredeemable.
1: Yes.
0: That momentary lapses can be only that. What else have we learned? We have learned that, well, a long journey to the wrong place starts with one step and then another step and another step. I think I'm going to remember forever that churches and church communities need to reach out to young people.
1: Yes.
0: Even if they appear like they're not interested, we are interested in you and we will love you and want to involve you. That would have made a big difference.
1: And instilling in our young people that hunger and that longing that they have in their heart, you know, Hollywood and the media, and it teaches us from a young age that

0: you know, we're going to finally feel fulfilled when we find that partner and we find that loved one that is going to fill that hole in our heart. But it's important that we as Christians instill in our children that that God-sized hole is only going to be filled by Him.
1: Yeah, amen. We've learned too, I think, the power of a praying grandparent.
0: Yes.
1: And the profound role family members, even grandparents, even great-grandparents, mm-hmm. can play in influencing and shaping and molding and strengthening the lives of our kids or grandkids.
0: Amen.
1: So where'd you be without your grandfather?
0: I don't think I would be here,
1: yeah.
0: to be honest.
1: What a great reunion when you see grandfather.
0: Oh, amen. I can't wait.
1: Thanks, Grandpa.
0: Yeah.
1: Yeah. How wonderful. Thank you so much.
0: Thank you for having me.
1: For taking your time to be here. We wish you every blessing of God in ministry and, of course, at home with your outstanding family. And one never knows where ministry is going to take
0: amen.
1: You, but it will take you. Now, I asked you earlier if you have a book. And you said what?
0: I'm working on it, and I hope that it will be out next year.
1: Okay, so you're going to buy the book, right? All right, we'll try to have it a partnership next year, and I will say, this is the book you promised to buy. And so it's going to be a story well worth sharing and or reading and sharing just about as widely as... Raised in the church, determined to enter into a life of ministry, her life took an unexpected turn. Today, she's very involved in prayer ministries, so her life clearly took another turn. She is Dana Brady. I'm John Bradshaw, and this is our conversation.

0: Dana Brady, thanks for being here.
1: I'm glad to be.
0: I really appreciate it.
1: Thank you.
0: Hey, listen, yours is quite the story. There's several twists and turns. Let's go back to somewhere near the beginning. You, as a young adult, or maybe as a teenager, had a desire to get involved.
2: Since May, after increased fighting in the Middle East threatened to slow the global flow of crude, Brent's oil price closed at $100, up from $72 earlier in the month. In the meantime, stocks taking a beating. The Dow lost 506 points, NASDAQ down 553. More details, srnnews.com.
3: 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For we are God's masterpiece. He has created us anew in Jesus Christ so that we can do the good things He planned for us long ago. Ephesians 2, verse 10.

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We continue reading from the Bible now at Mark 3:7. Jesus withdrew to the sea with his disciples, and a great multitude from Galilee followed, and also from Judea, and from Jerusalem, and from Idumea, and beyond the Jordan, and the vicinity of Tyre and Sidon. A great number of people heard of all that he was doing and came to him. And he told his disciples that a boat should stand ready for him because of the crowd, so that they would not crowd him. For he had healed many, with the result that all those who had afflictions pressed around him in order to touch him. Whenever the unclean spirits saw him, they would fall down before him and shout, "You are the Son of God!" And he earnestly warned them not to tell who he was. And he went up on the mountain and summoned those whom he himself wanted, and they came to him. And he appointed 12 so that they would be with him, and that he could send them out to preach, and to have authority to cast out the demons. And he appointed the 12, Simon, to whom he gave the name Peter, and James, the son of Zebedee, and John, the brother of James, to them he gave the name Boanerges.

Nerges, which means sons of thunder. And Andrew, and Philip, and Bartholomew, and Matthew, and Thomas, and James the son of Alphaeus, and Thaddeus, and Simon the Zealot, and Judas Iscariot, who betrayed him. Mark 3:20. And he came home, and the crowd gathered again, to such an extent that they could not even eat a meal. When his own people heard of this, they went out to take custody of him, for they were saying, "He has lost his senses." The scribes who came down from Jerusalem were saying, "He is possessed by Beelzebul," and, "He casts out the demons by the ruler of the demons." And he called them to himself and began speaking to them in parables. How can Satan cast out Satan? If a kingdom is divided against itself, that kingdom cannot stand. If a house is divided against itself, that house will not be able to stand. If Satan has risen up against himself and is divided, he cannot stand, but he is finished. But no one can enter the strong man's house and plunder his property unless he first binds the strong man, and then he will plunder his house. Truly I say to you, all sins shall be forgiven the sons of men, and whatever blasphemies they utter. But whoever blasphemes against the Holy Spirit never has forgiveness, but is guilty of an eternal sin. Because they were saying, "He has an unclean spirit." Then his mother and his brothers arrived, and standing outside, they sent word to him and called him. A crowd was sitting around him, and they said to him, "Behold, your mother and your brothers are outside looking for you." Answering them, he said, "Who are my mother and my brothers?" Looking about at those who were sitting around him, he said, "Behold, my mother and my brothers. For whoever does the will of God, he is my brother and sister and mother." This is The Word, Bible reading without comment. It's presented because the Word of God says in 1 Timothy 4:13 that we're to give attention to the public reading of Scripture. Lord willing, I'll return next time with more. This is Nicholas Hope.

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1: This is Max Licato. No moment, event, or detail falls outside of God's supervision. God is the one who causes His Son to rise on the evil and the good and sends rain on the righteous and the unrighteous. He isn't making up this plan as He goes along. Daniel 5:21 says, "The Most High God rules the kingdom of men and sets over it whom He will." So, if God is in charge, why does He permit challenges to come our way? Wouldn't an almighty God prevent them? Not if they serve His higher purpose. The ultimate example is the death of Christ on the cross. Everyone thought the life of Jesus was over. Jesus was dead and buried, but God raised Him from the dead. God took the crucifixion of Friday and turned it into celebration. Can He not do a similar reversal for you? This is Max Licato.
2: 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Life Talk.

The Lord is my shepherd. 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He leads me beside quiet waters. He restores my soul. He guides me in paths of righteousness for his name's sake. 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Your rod and your staff, they comfort me. You prepare a table before me in the presence of my enemies. You anoint my head with oil. My cup overflows. 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

Trust in the Lord and do good. 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He will make your righteousness shine like the dawn, the justice of your cause like the noonday sun. Trust in the Lord forever, for the Lord is the rock eternal.

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1: In John chapter 14, we see disciples who are discouraged and confused. They're worried about the future. And Jesus comforts them when he says this, "I am the way and the truth and the life. No one comes to the Father except through me." You see, Jesus wanted them to know he is the way of salvation. He is truth itself, and he is the giver of eternal life. The world wants us to be confused about how to live, but Jesus wants us to walk in confidence with him. When you feel worried or confused, my friend, turn your heart and your mind to Jesus, because he is who he says he is.
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9: With SRN News, I'm Jason Walker. For the 13th consecutive night, United States Armed Forces conducting more strikes against Iran. Meanwhile, on Capitol Hill, the House voting to rebuke the Trump team on its Iran policy. But Foreign Affairs Committee Chair, Florida Republican Brian Mast, says the Democrats who are criticizing the war are simply disrespecting the 18 young troops who died fighting there.
10: To belittle this mission is to belittle and demean the very service these members gave their life for. Their sacrifice was not meaningless. This operation is bringing a reckoning for the hundreds of times Iran has attacked and killed people of the United States of America.
9: Senate GOP rejecting a similar effort just hours later as the Democrats could not muster the needed support to advance another anti-war measure. Trump administration is unveiling double-digit tariffs once again, this time on several dozen countries.
11: President Trump is citing human rights abuses to impose new tariffs of 10 to 12.5% on products from 60 countries, citing their failure to enforce an import ban on goods produced with forced labor. The announcement came just as the 150-day clock runs out on temporary 10% levies he imposed after the Supreme Court struck down his larger tariffs from February. Under Section 301 of the 1974 Trade Act, the president is permitted to impose such taxes. A statement from U.S. Trade Representative Jameson Greer says the action will begin to correct what is both a human rights abuse and distortive trade practice. Jennifer King, Washington.
9: And this is SRN News.
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13: I know, it all seemed to go by so fast. 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
13: Or looking forward to the trees and plants getting their first buds of the spring. 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

0: there's a new center of Islamic terrorism in the world. Michael Harrington explains.
1: According to the 2026 Persecution Index just released by International Christian Concern, Africa is the global hotspot for jihadist violence, not the Middle East. The ICC report says, quote, groups such as Boko Haram, ISWAP, and Al-Shabaab have strengthened their networks across Nigeria, Niger, Mali, and Somalia, while ISIS and Al-Qaeda affiliates expand operations. Thousands of Christians have been killed or displaced. Michael Harrington reporting.
0: Trump administration dispatching a plane loaded with food and hygiene kits to Cuba, part of U.S. efforts to give direct assistance to residents there while continuing to pressure their government. State Department says 700 packages will be distributed directly to the Cuban people by a number of church groups. Spokesman says the technique was used to deliver $9 million in support when Melissa the hurricane hit. SRN News. A West Virginia residents dealing with floodwaters and some missing residents as well. After storms inundated homes and businesses and other structures that washed out bridges as well. Governor Patrick Morrissey.
2: More roads have been reopened, and we know that many thousands of West Virginians have had their power restored. And of course, communities are beginning to do the really heavy lifting in terms of moving toward recovery, cleaning up, and assessing the damage.
0: Some 500 National Guard members now on duty in the state. Tropical Storm Bertha making a second landfall near the Texas-Louisiana state line, ending its very slow crawl across the Gulf Coast. National Hurricane Center says Bertha is beginning to rapidly weaken over land and should be gone very soon. More details, srnnews.com.
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2: How do you do? Due to the subject matter in this episode, parental guidance is suggested. Have you ever felt the world was unjust, unfair? The man in this story felt the same. His sense of injustice grew into a hatred until he killed someone. Finally, he confronted the one person he had been avoiding all his life, himself. And that's when his heart and mind and life were unshackled.

My arms and legs are shackled, heavy chains. I shuffle down the long row of cells called death row. I glance at the guards on either side of me. The hands that grasp my arms are vices. The cold faces that stare ahead are stone. I'm deep inside this prison. With each door slam, my soul sinks deeper into itself. And now, I'm home. The guards remove the chains from my hands and feet. In a moment, they're gone. Welcome home. A tiny sink and toilet in the corner. A bed takes up the rest of this small space. I stand in the dim glow of a single yellow light bulb. Graffiti covers the cold.

0: outlets in 148 countries, 6 continents, and in 15 different languages. Every single one of these episodes is a testimony of God's goodness. 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Your story can be a light and a hope to people bound by darkness, which is what this program celebrates. Now for broadcast around the earth, here is episode number 3665 in the series Unshackled, the program that makes you face yourself and think. You're about to meet a man who started on the honor roll at his school and ended up a murderer on death row. Can a man consumed by hatred ever love? We'll find out in this true story of Jimmy McPhee, right now on Unshackled.
1: As a youngster, I learned to channel pain into anger. And now, as I sat on my bed in my grimy prison cell, I declared war. It was me against the world, and I would fight to the end, whatever the end was. The next day, this little Japanese man came to my cell door. He was in his 50s, 5 foot five, 140 pounds. As he walked, he was stooped over. He was a volunteer in the prison library. He had a stack of books, and I liked to read. He looked me in the eye, into my soul.
2: My name is Frankie-san.
1: Jimmy McPhee. Uh-oh. I've never had anyone actually bow when they met me.
2: It is a sign of honor.
1: Honor?
2: I love you.
1: Excuse me?
2: I love you, and Jesus loves you.
1: Okay.
2: He does not care what crimes you have committed. He will forgive you if you let him.
1: What books do you have?
2: Oh, many. Choose.
1: Man's Search for Meaning, Viktor E. Frankl.
2: Oh, good book. Jewish Man and Holocaust, Prison Camp.
1: Thanks.
2: Remember what I tell you.
1: It was nice to meet you, Frankie.
2: It is an honor to meet you, Jimmy.
1: An honor. Honor. As a school kid growing up in New Hampshire, I studied hard and actually got straight A's. The royal flush of junior high academia. And all I wanted was milk and cookies. Other kids, when they came home from school, their moms would fix them milk and cookies. My home, well, my home was different.
3: Jimmy, what are you doing home so early?
1: It's 4 o'clock. School's over.
3: Is that right?
4: Dad, I got something to show you.
3: Later, Jimmy.
4: But it's...
3: I said later. Got it?
4: Yes, sir.
3: I think I'm going to pass out.
4: Dad?
3: Got dinner in the oven.
4: Dad?
3: Leftovers? It's just...
4: Dad!
1: He was a good man, mostly, but a hard man. He worked hard, lived hard, drank hard, womanized hard, gambled hard. I had 3 stepmothers before I was 12. He was married 6 times in all.
3: Jimmy, hurry. Are you going to be late for school?
4: Did you see my report card?
3: Report card?
4: I left it right there on the kitchen table last night. You need to sign it.
3: Got a lot on my mind, son.
4: Did you see it?
3: Yeah, I see it. I'm not blind. There, I signed it, okay? Now hurry up or you'll be late.
4: Yes, sir.
1: I found out later my mom lived less than 100 miles away. She never sent me a Christmas card or a birthday card. No visits, no phone calls. Instead, she sent me a clear message. I wasn't worth the trouble. I escaped my ugly world by diving into schoolwork and sports. I was successful at both. I kept up my grades and I became a 2-sport athlete. I had a good arm for baseball. When it came to football, I was one of the fastest guys on the field. At the age of 14, I got a job at a full-service gas station, the kind where the attendant pumps your gas for you. The gas station opened up a new world for me, a world of cars and girls. Around that time, I met Tommy, a guy in his early 20s who treated me like his younger brother. He knew about my home life. He was looking out for me. And he drove a Chevy Chevelle Super Sport, bucket seat.

0: its four on the floor.
1: So, how was that?
2: That was far out, man.
3: Thanks for the ride, Tommy.
1: Yeah, sure thing.
3: Hey, but I need to get to school now.
1: Jimmy, look at me.
3: Yeah?
1: You don't have to go to school today.
3: I don't?
1: You have my full permission to take a day off, my friend. You deserve it.
3: I'm not sure if...
1: Let's pick up some beers. Chill a little.
3: I have a report due today, and...
1: But let's pick up some beers and some girls.
3: Drive on.
1: Now you're talking.
0: Tommy introduced me to drugs, to parties, to a new lifestyle. I grew up too fast.
4: Jimmy.
3: Yes, sir?
4: I want to show you something. This.
3: A ring.
4: 18 karat gold. That's a real diamond chip right there. I bought this the year you were born. It's yours now.
3: Mine? Really?
4: Put it on your finger.
3: Your fingers are a lot bigger than mine, but it'll fit on my index finger for now.
4: You'll grow into it.
3: But why?
4: I see the path you're heading on, son, and I want you to do something for me. Every time you look at that ring, I want you to remember what I'm telling you right now. Don't become the man I am. Ever. Got it?
3: Yes, sir.
1: Okay, you get the TV, I'll get the stereo. Got it?
3: Got it.
0: My life unraveled quickly. My goal was no longer grades or sports. My goal in life was to get the next high. We moved to South Carolina. You'd think a change of place would be a change of pace. It was. Everything accelerated. Fast drugs, fast money, fast girls. Until 1 year in prison for heroin possession at the age of 19.
5: Hey, kid, this ain't no playground. You're surrounded by scum, the worst. Guys who can take your life like that.
3: I don't belong here.
5: Yeah, none of us do. This isn't a place fit for humans. That's why no one here is really human.
3: I need to eat.
5: Everything's different now, kid. Things like a toothbrush, shampoo, or treasures. Even that breakfast you got in front of you. Keep alert. They're gonna lean on a young guy like you. And if you don't fight back, you become prey. Today it's your food. Tomorrow, it's your manhood. So just keep an eye.
3: What? What is it?
5: Watch your back. Hey, you little weasel.
3: Me?
5: Me? Is that your breakfast?
3: Yeah.
5: Not no more. You eating my breakfast.
3: Back off. Don't you dare mess with me.
1: I said back off. Hey, Hulk, lay off the kid.
0: My time in prison wound me up even tighter. I became more bitter, more angry. A deep-rooted, growing hatred gripped its tentacles around my heart and squeezed it hard. I saw the world as unfair to me. And once I got out of prison, it was time to settle the score. What happened next is a blur. A blur I want to forget, even now. It was a robbery. I had a gun, and two men got into an argument with me. It was then that all the injustice and hatred came to a boil.
1: Don't mess with me. Don't you dare mess with me. I said back off. Back off!
0: I settled the score. The first man crumpled to the ground, bleeding badly. The second man's body twisted in horrific pain. I watched life drain out of the first man. I stared as a precious human life fought and struggled for his last breath. And then he became still, much too still. My rage turned to horror. I had to run, and run fast.
3: Come on. Come on, Jimmy. Think. I gotta make it across the border. Okay, check traffic.
6: And that's what we've been able to gather so far. Again, police are urging motorists to avoid Interstate 95 between Orangeburg and Dillon County. Police are in pursuit of an alleged killer in a red 1975 Ford Thunderbird. It speeds up to 120.

0: 70 miles an hour.
1: Made the news.
0: Chase has spanned 60 miles so far. We'll have more on this story when...
1: They're trying to cut me off. Oh, no, you don't! Jimmy. Okay, you're still alive. You're still alive. Whoa. Whoa. Two wrecked cop cars. More on the way. And a swamp. A swamp. Well, here goes.
2: I quickly got lost in a tangled marsh of cypress and kudzu. Hours later, I came to a happy realization.
1: They can't find me.
2: I came to learn authorities sent out 120 police officers to find one man, me. They pooled all their resources together to hunt me down. Helicopters, planes, dogs, and one weapon I never imagined.
3: Son, Jimmy, don't do this. I'm afraid if you don't surrender, they're gonna kill you. Please, give yourself up.
2: I looked down at my ring, but I was in a battle with the world, and I was determined to win. I spent 2 full days hiding out in the swamp. By the end, I was hungry, thirsty, weak. I emerged from the swamp, tried to get a ride, but someone spotted me and told the police. They swooped in, guns drawn, and I was trapped. And now I stood before the judge. The charges?
4: Grand theft, assault and battery with intent to kill in the commission of an armed robbery, and murder in the commission of armed robbery while armed with a deadly weapon. James McPhee, you are hereby sentenced to death by execution in the electric chair. May God have mercy on your soul.
2: There was Dad, standing in the front row of the courtroom. He looked like he had aged 20 years. As I looked into his eyes, I felt the guilt, the shame, the remorse. As they took me away, I glanced down at my ring. My second day, as I sat in my cell on death row, Frankie San stood at my cell with books in his hand and a gleam in his eye.
5: I love you, and Jesus loves you. He does not care what crimes you have committed. He will forgive you if you let him.
2: I looked down at my ring finger. Dad's ring was gone. I had sent it to my sister. I had become worse than my dad ever was. Oh, I was polite to Frankie San. He had books, and I loved to read.
5: I see your hate. I see it in your eyes.
1: You've got good eyesight.
5: Why do you hate so much?
1: Are you kidding me?
5: It was just a question.
1: The world hated me first. So blood for blood.
5: Tell me. My mother abandoned me before I was 2 years old.
1: My father had no business being a father, and yet I played by the rules. I did all the right things. And what did I get for that? Nothing. Absolutely nothing. So I turned against the world, did things my own way, my own rules.
5: And where did this poor decision take you?
1: For a small man, you have a big mouth.
5: Maybe, but I also have a big heart. For God, for you.
1: Me? Well, if you could ever talk to my mom, I'm sure she'd tell you. I'm a waste of time.
5: No. Jesus loves you. Jesus will forgive you if you let him.
1: Yeah.
5: The book, Man's Search for Meaning. He say, Nazi gods may control, may kill. But one thing they cannot take away, one thing they cannot control, your choice to respond, good or bad. You have choice, Jimmy. Oh, I have one more book for you.
1: Oh?
5: This.
1: Oh, a Bible, of course.
5: It is not just book.
6: You got a key in there for me?
5: I do.
1: What?
5: You shall know the truth, and the truth shall make you free.
2: Inside, I was thinking...

0: If God was real, what good had he ever done for me? Blaming is a common occurrence in the prison mindset. I thought, well, he left me rejected, unloved, abandoned. So I reject him. 3 years later, the court resentenced me to life imprisonment with the possibility of parole. I didn't see it as God's grace. I saw it as a lucky break with an asterisk. There was no chance I would ever make parole. I tried. I appeared before the parole board 18 times. I was rejected every single time, again and again. The hatred and blame grew deeper, stronger, more determined. It was me against the world. And I would fight the world to the very end. I was now 40 years old. 20 years in prison made me more hateful than ever.
1: Hey, Mickey, I think you forgot something.
2: Like
1: the money you owe me? You enjoyed the weed, didn't you?
2: I don't owe you nothing.
1: Don't mess with me, huh? You better pay up, or else.
2: I don't know what you're talking about.
1: Well, maybe this will remind you.
2: You got a knife?
1: No. Now you got a knife.
3: McPhee,
1: stay out of this. I'm warning you.
3: McPhee, stop. Put the knife down. Put it down.
1: I said don't mess with me. Nobody messes with me. You hear me? Nobody.
0: They locked me away. Solitary confinement for the remainder of my years in prison. With each door slam, my soul sank deeper into itself, 9 doors deep. Here in the silence, I finally faced someone I had been avoiding all these years. Myself.
1: Jimmy, what have you done? What have you done? You're 40 years old. You spent 20 years of your life in prison. And what do you got to show for it? Nothing but pain and devastation.
0: I thought back to my first full day here, 20 years before. I remembered Frankie Son. I wrote a letter to him. Dear Mr. Son, I'm tired of my life. I desperately want something different. But I don't know what. And he wrote me back.
2: I love you, Jimmy. And Jesus loves you. He does not care what crimes you have committed. He will forgive you if you let him.
0: The same words he spoke to me 20 years ago. Except this time, I was listening.
2: Give Jesus all your pain, all your anger, all your bitterness, and he will bring healing to you.
0: All I ever wanted was milk and cookies. Someone to love me. Suddenly it occurred to me, God loved me. And I had to let him. I had to repent and let him forgive me.
2: You shall know the truth, and the truth shall make you free.
1: Jesus, there's a wall between you and me. But I want you to break down that wall. I've destroyed my life. But take whatever I have left. I confess my sins before you. Forgive me for all the pain I've caused. Forgive me. Jesus, be my Lord and set me free.
0: As I sat on that cold stone bed, the tears began to flow. It was like a shower washing over me, cleansing me of all my guilt for taking a precious life, releasing all my anger, all my hatred consumed by his love. In the depths of solitary confinement, Jesus set me free. He broke my chains of anger, addiction, selfishness, and hate. For the first time, I felt peace in my soul, and I heard the voice I had longed for all my life. Jesus, you love me. And in that moment, I knew, right there in solitary, I would never be alone again. I began to read the Bible, devour it. The truth spoke to me. Jesus answered, Thou sayest that I am a king.

0: To this end was I born, and for this cause came I into the world, that I should bear witness unto the truth. Everyone that is of the truth heareth my voice. I studied the Bible for hours each day, and little by little, my thinking began to change. I'd already spent 9 years in solitary, but the next 7 of those years I lived as a free man. Finally, I was released into the general prison population, but most everyone agreed I would spend the rest of my life behind bars. So I poured my life into helping others.
1: Tim, you need to get your GED. Study for it. It's like a high school diploma.
2: I don't care about a GED. It's just a piece of paper.
1: It's a key to a door you don't even know exists yet. It's not a destination. It's a step along the way. I know you can do it, Tim. Go for it.
0: 9 months later, Tim got his GED. I became a teacher and a mentor to the younger prisoners and gang members like Tim, ones who were just like me. I helped them get their GEDs, taught them writing, taught public speaking. My goal was to show them the love I never got as a child. In 2017, I was chosen as one of only a few inmates to pursue a Bible college education from a university in South Carolina. They trained me to be a missionary and peacemaker to the most dangerous prison yards in that state. Imagine that. God transformed me, a violent, hate-filled murderer, into a peacemaker. On March 18, 2020, I approached the parole board for the 18th time.
3: Give me one takeaway from what you've learned.
0: Sir, I've learned I am responsible for my choices and for the consequences. And if I may, I have 2 more.
3: Go ahead.
0: I am responsible to my family and to the community where I dwell. And I am responsible to God. I want to be a difference maker, to walk out God's plan and purpose for my life. I was never ready to leave prison until I was ready to stay. Now that I know what freedom truly is.
3: All right, Mr. McPhee. Step outside, please, while we make a decision. Mr. McPhee.
0: Yes?
3: Mr. McPhee, your parole has been granted. You can holler if you want to.
0: No. I'm just thanking God right now.
1: I'm going home!
3: Yes, you are.
0: From death row to abundant life. I look down at my ring, the one my dad gave me, and I realize all along he was trying to show me love in the best way he knew how. I look up to my Heavenly Father, and I realize all along he was trying to show me his love as well. I just refused to see it. The justice system said, execute him. The prison system said, isolate him. The parole board said, let him die in prison. But God said, set him free. I think back to the day the judge sentenced me to die, and I realize what the judge said had come true. God had mercy on my soul. And I plan to spend the rest of my life sharing the story of how he did just that.
4: Listening friend, if you feel trapped in a prison of your own, Jesus stands ready to set you free. 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

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Sound effects Michael Wallner. Recording engineer David Pierczynski. Script John Fornoff, and I'm Timothy Gregory. 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So, until next time, unless our Lord returns before then, I'm Timothy Gregory reminding you that the doors to Pacific Garden Mission are open night and day. 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
4: With SRN News, I'm Jason Walker. New poll, Biden now given a little bit of an early glimpse into how Democratic voters in New Hampshire are feeling concerning potential party candidates in the 2028 presidential race.
5: The new University of New Hampshire Granite State poll surveys likely Democrat voters. It shows New York Congresswoman AOC Alexandria Ocasio-Cortez at the top with 22% of the vote. Former Transportation Secretary Pete Buttigieg close behind at 21%. Arizona Senator Mark Kelly coming in at 9% in third place. And then there's California Governor Gavin Newsom at 8%. Below him, Bernie Sanders at 6%, and dead last is former Vice President Kamala Harris, getting only 5% support.
4: That is correspondent Laura Winters reporting. A key Republican lawmaker says he believes special counsel Jack Smith may have made false statements to Congress while testifying about the investigation of President Trump. Bernie Bennett has more.
6: Ohio Republican Jim Jordan, chairman of the House Judiciary Committee, referred Smith to the Justice Department for possible prosecution related to closed-door testimony about whether he had obtained records of lawmakers while investigating President Trump's investigation of the 2020 presidential election. The referral, sent Wednesday, centers on the December 2025 exchange in which Smith asked about subpoenas that prosecutors had issued for the toll records of some Republican lawmakers as part of the investigation. Bernie Bennett in Washington.
4: A somewhat unusual move in the world of professional sports. An investment group that includes former Dallas Mavericks owner Mark Cuban has purchased a minority stake in the Athletics in anticipation of their move to Las Vegas in 2028. The announcement by Harbinger Sports Group did not say what percentage of the Athletics had been acquired. SRN News.
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4: A Canadian court will hear a challenge to bubble zones. More from Michael Harrington.
7: At issue is Drag Queen Story Hour, a program where men dressed as women read picture books to small children at public libraries. These events have been met with protests in some places, and the city of Calgary has responded by passing a law establishing a bubble zone, barring protests outside drag events within a 100-yard radius. Now the Canadian Constitution Foundation is suing to overturn the law on free speech grounds. Michael Harrington reporting.
4: American Association of University Professors initiating legal action against Texas Tech University. It claims restrictions on teaching about sex, race, gender identity, and sexual orientation violate the First and 14th Amendments. A spokesman, in the meantime, says the school is confident that its politics are compliant with all laws. This is SRN News. More restrictions are being placed on the media. when it comes to

0: The United States Navy.
1: The U.S. Navy will no longer release information about the service history of sailors. That information, such as units they've been assigned and awards they've earned, had been available for decades. But officials say there have been increased security threats and harassment concerns. Last week, the Office of the Chief of Naval Personnel removed all public-facing information on its commanding officers. A spokeswoman says there will be exceptions if the sailor is a public figure or if there are extenuating circumstances. The changes are among a host of new press restrictions, largely driven by Defense Secretary Pete Hegseth. Donna Warder, Washington.
0: Stocks taking a beating on Thursday. The Dow lost 506 points. S&P sank 90. NASDAQ plummeted 553. More details at srnnews.com.

Are you experiencing something tonight that you can't quite explain? It doesn't go with the flow of your life. You may have tried prayer, and it doesn't seem to respond to that. If so, I welcome you to the program Night Sounds. In fact, you're welcome even if you're not enduring any crises now. Speaking of prayer response, about 3 hours ago, I began this very program. And as I was about a minute and 45 seconds into it, I sensed that nothing was happening. I needed to take care of some sort of business. So I shut everything down, backed the tape up to the beginning, and took off for about 3 hours. I walked in the woods, went to a little shopping center, got some deep breathing in, came back and sat down, and here we are. I feel a lot better. But maybe some of you have done that. You've been active all day, and it just doesn't seem to work. Especially when you pray and the words don't come. Because sometimes it's hard to talk to God. And again, maybe you're enduring something so difficult that you just don't have the strength to talk about it, even to God. Well, speaking of being outside and in the woods or in a beautiful garden, I came upon an old song that was not only written quite a while ago, but this particular recording has been re-released, the Ralph Carmichael Chorale. The heart of each of us is so vulnerable sometimes. There are moments when we have heart trouble, spiritually and emotionally. We need to get out into God's creation. Well, at this point, would you, with me, just close your eyes, sit back or lie back, replace the negatives that are going through your mind and heart right now, and listen very closely to this old song entitled The God.

Beautifully, sensitively performed. The a cappella chorus directed by Ralph Carmichael. On tonight's program entitled, Are You Still There? Speaking in prayer to God, because sometimes after we pray, and throughout our praying, we don't sense any movement, any inspiration, any momentum, spiritually or emotionally. Perhaps we're hurting so much we just can't verbalize. If that's the case tonight, more important than what I have to say would be the words from Psalm 102, verses 17 through 20. Let's take a listen to this. Quote, "The Lord will respond to the prayer of the destitute. He will not despise their plea. The Lord looked down from his sanctuary on high, from heaven. He viewed the earth to hear the groans of the prisoners and release those condemned to death." So it could be tonight that you may not be used to praying, and you might feel awkward and insecure. Don't worry about it. God knows your thoughts. He's been tempted in all points, just like you and me, without sin. He's not only touched with the knowledge of our infirmities and our trials right now, but with the feelings of them. He came down and touched this earth and clothed himself with humanity. A physical body, and worked among us, so that he knows how it feels. So let's just remember that God knows your thoughts right now, even if you can't express them. And he goes through your feelings with you. He hears your heart, even when the words won't come. In tonight's program, with the title, Are You Still There? It's interesting that of all of the various kinds of series of programs that we have produced on stress areas of living such as loneliness, depression, grief, dealing with our emotions, the one that is least responded to of programming and series are those on the subject of

prayer. Prayer is a difficult procedure for many people. And this afternoon when I was praying, I just had to stop praying for a few hours and get a change of atmosphere. Take a walk. Get out of the thing that you're into. I've been sitting in front of this microphone for not only 50 years, but thousands upon thousands of programs. Sometimes I just have to get away from it. It's not that you don't love what you're doing, but you can become totally immersed in it to the point where you have no discernment. You don't know what you're feeling. We've often had that experience when we're recording an album. We are so close to the mechanics, the vortex, the center of it all, that we lose our perspective. We have to back off. Jesus did this. Suddenly the disciples would look around and say, "Where did he go?" "I don't know." And maybe an hour or a day later, he will appear, and there he is. He'd gone off to re-energize. He'd taken a few moments to recharge, to pray. If nothing else, to sit down and enjoy his creation. Speaking of taking a walk, Joy Morgan Davis wrote this poem. It's a prayer. Oh Lord, this is a rugged way. This way that leaves me weak and worn. By rocks, my hands and feet are bruised. By tangled thickets torn. Why would this clogged and clouded path become your choice for me? Oh, child, it is enough to know I cherish all my own, and that this is the only road that leads you to my throne. But through the valleys of travail, through long and lonely days, I'll not forget I gave my word to walk with you always. Then lift me, Lord. I'll lean on you. We'll travel on as one. Your mighty hand will hold me up until the journey's done. Meanwhile, my quiet, unquestioning soul won't ask you to explain. I know your rugged way is best because I know you reign. And if the Lord sees that little sparrow that falls to the ground, he's not unmindful of you and me. He understands everything we're going through right now. And through prayer, you may find relief from anxiety and fear. Through prayer, you will find fellowship with God and enjoy a blessed peace. Just don't give up. Don't think that God has left you. He's still listening. He's still feeling. He understands you and me far greater than we understand ourselves. A couple of years ago, I had the opportunity of singing another old song, accompanied by John Innes of the Billy Graham team. We just went simply through this old song where I sang a stanza and then picked the trombone and played a little bit and came back at it again. Let's remember, God understands your sorrows. He sees the falling tear, whispers, "I am with you, then falter not, nor fear."

Another of the old ones there. God understands your heartache. He sees the falling tear and whispers, I am with you. Then falter not, nor fear. You're in tune with the program Night Sounds. I'm Bill Pierce. Happily with you. For another evening, late night meeting. And each time we come your way with these moments of sharing, I do so with prayer, asking God to sensitize my heart to whatever's happening in your life right now. And he's done that so many times because I hear from you. And you ask me again and again, how did you know? And of course, I don't know. But God does know, and he takes care of this time factor. And as we're speaking of prayer tonight, and just mentioning how unfeeling we may be, and frustrated when we can't verbalize our prayers, I would just like to read again that scripture that I brought out a few moments ago from Psalm 102. Let's hear it once more. The Lord will respond to the prayer of the destitute. He will not despise their plea. The Lord looked down from his sanctuary on high. From heaven, he viewed the earth to hear the groans of the prisoners and release those condemned to death. And you or I might respond, well, thank God I'm not condemned to death right now. But for his grace and his sacrifice on Calvary, we would be. In fact, until you and I reconcile ourselves to him, yield back to him that which he's given, our bodies, everything that makes us uniquely who we are, he knows us. And now and then, we'll hit this brick wall, in a sense, when we feel nothing. Do you recall the early days of the astronauts? When the man, John Glenn, took his ride through space?

was a certain time span as he re-entered the atmosphere where all communication was broken. It's when he hit the Earth's atmosphere and had the heat shield down and went through the slowing down process. The fire was there because of the friction of atmosphere from weightlessness. And he was traveling thousands of miles an hour, and he hits this wall, and the heat shield throws fire and sparks. But when he came down that first time, all communication was lost, and there was an interval that nobody really knew whether he was okay or not. The first words that gave them all the relief that he was all right was this sentence: "Boy, that was a fireball." And John Glenn parachuted down in his capsule into the ocean, back home. Maybe you and I are going through this dark time, like the other side of the moon when all communication seems to stop. But you are traveling. God has his eye on you. Speaking of a break in communication, in music, there's a little squiggly sign that musicians know is a rest. We don't play during the rests. We sit back and count. And there are sometimes spaces in our lives which seem empty and silent. Things seem to grind to a halt for one reason or another. We feel nothing, we see nothing, we hear nothing. The music seems to stop. Because, perhaps, of a rejection, a loss, what seemed to us at the time a monumental failure. Elizabeth Elliot was commenting on this. She said she had read a little paragraph or two that was written a century or more ago by the painter named John Ruskin. And he was speaking about these moments of downtime, when we feel nothing, all communication seems to cease. He said, speaking of music, there is no music in a rest, but there is the making of music in it. In our whole life melody, the music is broken off here and there by these pests, and we foolishly think that we've come to the end of time. And God sends a time of forced leisure, maybe sickness, disappointed plans, frustrated efforts, and makes a sudden pause in the choral hymn of our lives. And we begin to complain and feel and cry and even lament that our voices must be silent and our part missing in the music, whichever goes up to the ear of the Creator. How does the musician read the rest? Well, as I mentioned a moment ago, he sits back and beats time with unvarying count to catch up the next note, true and steady, as if no breaking place had come between. Not without design does God write the music of our lives. But be it ours to learn the time and not be dismayed at the rests in the music. They're not to be slurred over, nor to be omitted or ignored. They're not to destroy the melody, nor to change the keynote. And if you and I look up, God himself will beat the time for us. And with our focus on him, we will strike the next note full and clear. As Eliot said, so the Lord brought to me precisely the word I needed at that very moment. There was the making of music in what seemed to me a hollow emptiness. It's his song, not mine, that I'm here to sing. It's his will, not mine, that I am here to do. So let's focus our vision unwavering on him who alone knows the complete score. And in the darkest night, his song shall be

Closing Song and Prayer by Kathy Tricoli leads us into the final few moments of our program tonight, entitled, Are You Still There? Speaking to God, because there are those moments of emptiness where we feel nothing, we can't talk, we can't even pray, but don't stop the connection. He hears you, he feels with you, he is definitely there for both of us.

Once again, we're so grateful, Heavenly Father, that you, according to the psalmist, never sleep. You never slumber. You are watching us night and day. Thank you for your unceasing love, your unconditional love that will deliver us. Touch that one who is in his or her pain tonight, reaching out to you in their spirits, their emotions, with tears and desperation. Touch us with your love. Recharge us by the anointing of your Spirit. Through Jesus Christ our Lord. Amen. Well, this is the fastest half hour in radio as far as I'm concerned. I'd love to hear from you. If we can send you information or a catalog, our mailing address remains Night Sounds, Wheaton, Illinois, 60189. May his touch be with you till we meet again. A pleasant good night to you.

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1: 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They were shorting the measure, raising prices unfairly, using dishonest scales, and even selling the sweepings of the wheat as though it were good grain. 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
2: With SRN News, I'm Jason Walker. The president's sending a clear message to lawmakers.
3: The White House says President Trump wants Congress to pick up the pace on the SAVE Act.
4: His patience is running out. He wants to see as much of the Save America passed as possible by the August recess. He knows that's what the American people want to see passed.
3: The SAVE Act would require proof of U.S. citizenship to register to vote. Willie Nelson, the White House.
2: Well, the White House Correspondents Association ready for a second try at its annual press gala coming up Friday night. Now, the original event, of course, in April was cut short when a gunman opened fire. More from Laura Winters.
5: President Trump is scheduled to attend the White House Correspondents' Dinner at the Waldorf Astoria in Washington, D.C., with significantly enhanced safety measures and new access procedures. There will be a lot more security on hand than there was at the original dinner at the Washington Hilton when an armed man stormed security, then fired shots in a reported attempt to assassinate the president and members of his cabinet.
2: Minnesota man who killed a Democratic lawmaker, Melissa Hortman, and her husband, has been sentenced to life in prison. More on the story from correspondent Lisa Dwyer.
6: Vance Belter went to Hortman's home wearing a tactical uniform and mask about 3:30 in the morning on June 14, 2025. He rang the doorbell while shouting he was a police officer doing a welfare check. Belter shot and killed Melissa and Mark and also a family dog. Belter was sentenced to two life terms plus 40 years after earlier pleading guilty to avoid the death penalty. Survivors of the attack spoke of enduring trauma, but say Belter failed to eliminate Melissa Hortman's spirit and legacy. I'm Lisa Dwyer.
2: Well, the police shooting death of a homeless man who had a knife, sending tensions rising in Madison, Wisconsin, as cell phone video of the shooting has circulated on social media. This is SRN News.
7: Some people think they are so sinful that God can't forgive them, but that's not what the Bible says. Some people think they can live a life of sin, and since God is loving and kind, He's going to save them anyway. But that's not what the Bible says. Some people think the second coming of Jesus is a long ways off, so there's no reason to get concerned. But that's not what the Bible says. Some people think they're tilling and planting, fertilizing and irrigating, makes their crops grow, and God has nothing to do with it. But that's not what the Bible says. Some people think Jesus will accept their excuse for not being ready at His coming because they were doing so many good things for God. But that's not what the Bible says. And some people think it's okay to skip devotional time with God because they're so busy making a living. But that's not what the Bible says. This is Rod Bieber with Seed Time and Harvest.
2: Canadians very angry concerning their census. Michael Harrington explains what's going on.
8: The government in Ottawa wants to know a lot about its citizens, and some of the questions are sparking controversy. The Canadian census form asks people to select a gender from a list of seven different options. It also asks, quote, what was your sex at birth? Canadians are also asked to tell the government about their religious affiliations, which has upset both Christians and atheists, too. There's a potential $500 fine for failing to fill out the census. Michael Harrington reporting.
2: France has commemorated the mass arrest of Jews by French police in 1942, one of the most shameful acts undertaken by the country's wartime government. French police rounded up thousands of Jews over a two-day period, dispatching anyone and everyone to nearby Nazi death camps. This is SRN News. Well, a major crisis in Europe. Crews there are battling a massive wildfire approaching the community of Toledo, Spain. And some officials, well, they're fearing the worst. More from correspondent Charles de Ledesma.
9: As a wildfire is declared between the province of Toledo and the Madrid region, residents of an urbanization in central Spain had to be evacuated as a wildfire approached, burning cars and outbuildings. Civil guard agents had to quickly urge the community of El Sinar del Albache to leave their homes. A resident with mobility

0: problems is lifted to safety over a locked gate. According to the Madrid Regional Emergency Service, the perimeter of the fire remained stable overnight. A total of 13 fire engines were sent to the scene. Spain this year has already suffered 22 major forest fires, defined as a fire that burns over 1,235 acres. I'm Charles de Ledesma.
1: More details at srnnews.com.
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4: Am I the only one who thinks it's not fair that God always gets to be the boss? I don't think I'm asking for major rebellion. I just wonder why we can't negotiate some of the absolutes.
5: Have you ever been tempted to resent the fact that God gets to make up all the rules? Come on, haven't you? Sure, maybe I'm weird, but I'd suppose that most of us have, to some degree or another, one time thought this. Hi, I'm Keith Kelly, your rebellious little friend. Welcome you to Between the Lines with Pastor Don Pate. Yes, I confess that I sometimes question, and this is a good place to bring those questions. This week, we're going to head up another path of incredible Bible discovery as we ask our teacher to delve into the issues of life's curses and blessings. We're going to see if we can make some sense of all this stuff about the consequences of our choices. Now, we may actually put God on the spot a little bit here, but that's okay, because any God worth his salt should be able to stand up some scrutiny, wouldn't you think? Let's focus now on this troublesome issue, the God who promises wonderful blessings to those who serve him and threatens to curse those who don't want to. Let's turn to Deuteronomy 11 to see how God justifies this type of system.
6: Now, if you were to come visit me and then drive maybe about, 3 hours north, you could come to the Grand Canyon. That's how close we live to the Grand Canyon. But what a majestic place. And I've got a challenge for you. I tell you what, why don't you go up to the edge and then jump off? The question is, what's going to happen to you? And you're going to say, wait a minute, I don't like this. This is no fun. What kind of game is this? And the part two of the question is, says who? I mean, who made up that dumb rule that if you jump off the cliff of the Grand Canyon that you're going to get splattered? I mean, who made up that rule? I don't like rules real well. You know, rules inhibit my freedom, don't you understand? Every chance I get, I should challenge rules. I should question the authority of rules. I mean, that's what freedom's all about, isn't it? Now, this to me is a very simple style of an analogy that actually maybe sets the tone, sort of builds a foundation for any consideration of a certain topic of the scripture that can be actually problematic. That is the issues of God's blessings. Oh yeah, bring them on. Bring on the blessings. And the issues of the curses. Time out. I don't like the curses. I don't want to talk about curses. But the Bible says that we're going to have potentially one or the other or both in our life. We're going to have blessings, and there will be some times that some negatives get, you know, the cards get dealt, and some of what I get is negative. Do you remember in the scripture there actually were two mountains where God continually reminded his people of this reality that in life, there is the potential of blessing. Yeah, yeah, blessing. And there's also the potential of curse. No curse. Deuteronomy chapter 11, the Lord told his people, when you get into the land, once I get you across the Jordan River, once you get really home after this wilderness wandering experience, I want you periodically, everybody collect together, get yourselves together, and I want you to be reminded of the fact that I've been trying to teach you that in life, there are the potential of blessings and also the potential of curses. The Bible is filled with them. In fact, in our Deeper Look study guide, of which we send out, you know, thousands of these things every month as a free gift to anybody who expresses a desire for them. And we love to provide this resource for you. In the Deeper Look study guide for this series, number 222, we give a fairly extensive listing of the curses in the

blessings of the scripture. I mean, there is a long, long list of these things. And so we'd be happy to get this to you. You just let us know you'd like it. One way, of course, is our toll-free number, 800-298-9496. Just let us know you'd like this resource. We'd be happy to get it out to you. 800-298-9496. And you can access information like that also at our website, btlministries.org. Now, one of the things that you have to consider when you begin to discuss issues of curses and blessings is, who gives God the right? I mean, you know, as long as God's peeling out the blessings, nobody's going to fight. Nobody's going to complain. Nobody's going to say, no, God, I'm sorry. You're going to have to back off on the blessing stuff. Too much blessings. We don't want any more. Nobody's going to do that. But when it seems that God is parceling out curses, you say, now, come on. Who made up this rule? What gives God the right to be able to peel out a few of the cards off the deck, if you want to use that simple term? You know, what gives God the right to pass out some of these that say, oops, you know, they are the curses of life? Where in the world did God come up with the right to be able to do that? Now, you may never have considered this before, but I believe it is for a healthy understanding of the Word, which is a passion, of course, here at the Between the Lines, that we really assist you in coming to a full, healthy, broad understanding of the text. It's absolutely foundational for any consideration of this discussion, for any consideration about God, to understand Him and His role in sovereignty. I mean, come on. Is God in trouble? Is he somehow so insecure that if we don't allow Him this sovereignty, this overwhelming power, the power to do good or to, you know, bring things into life that aren't so sweet. Okay, if we don't give God that sovereignty, is God in trouble? Where in the world did God get the right to claim sovereignty that He can parcel out, yes, blessings, but also some negative things in life? Where did He get this? Now, it isn't something that, you know, we can easily walk past and say, well, I don't want to discuss this because, you know, I'll just say God's God and that's all that counts. No, for us to really understand this God and how He interacts with His children, we have to struggle with these kind of issues because they will come into life. I mean, the day will come when you get that phone call. The day will come when you get that diagnosis. The day will come when there's that knock on the door and it is the bad news being delivered to you. I mean, the day comes in life when that happens to us. God, does He need to have this sovereignty? And if He does, is that sort of childish, petty? I mean, couldn't God have been just as much of a God if this whole issue of deism would have been accurate? You know what deism is. It's that philosophy, that belief that, yes, no doubt about it, God is first. He is first cause. He is the creator. He got all this stuff going. He kicked everything into existence and got the ball rolling. And then He walked away and said, you know, have fun. He no longer continually involved with His creation. That is what deism would teach. And the question you have to ask is, I mean, if God had just done that, if that really was His nature to be that kind of God, that He just sort of started things rolling and then walked away, wouldn't He still be just as much God, the one who created, but then He ignores? And the answer is no, not if He's going to be a good and caring God. I mean, not if caring, of a desire for involvement and relationship, is actually a part of His own self-reality. I mean, if this really is who this God is, if He does desire relationship, if He doesn't just need to be acknowledged as sovereign and that's good enough, I mean, if this God is actually looking for part two, which is friendship, not just your existence, my existence, but friendship, if this really is part of who He is, then this God cannot be capable of just walking around and doing His deed, doing His creation, and then walking off and saying, I don't care. Now, in some ways, Judeo-Christianity is the birthing in world philosophy. It was the birthing that was unique in this, that we actually were dealing with a sovereign being, a deity, a God, who actually desired friendship and not just worship. You get a little

0: lancing of this in Egyptian mythology back in the days of Akhenaten with his concepts of monotheism. But the thing that actually sort of doomed Akhenaten with this world's first great heresy, quote, of monotheism in a world that only believed in polytheism, many, many gods, you can't have this philosophy of Akhenaten go on beyond him because he had no disciples. And one of the reasons he didn't have many disciples or followers, because there was a god who wanted to be friends, but he only wanted to be friends with the Pharaoh and his family. So the average guy on the street actually had no desire for intimate relationship because he wasn't going to get it anyway. When Judeo-Christianity teaches that there actually is a sovereign being above us all, but he actually wants to be friends, that's somewhat unique in world philosophy. And to this God, we believe that relationship is exceedingly important. God, as I've referred to sometimes on Between the Lines in an extra Quranic writing called Firak ad-Din Iraqi, it actually describes God in I think an enlightened way, that God equated himself in some ways as a hidden treasure. That in order to have the treasure have any value, you've got to discover the treasure. Your house could be built over the largest vein of gold ever found in world history, but unless you dug it up, it remains hidden and therefore useless, valueless. If this God, actually, if that's who he is, then without creation and interaction with his creation, who would ever know? I mean, God would only be hidden treasure. And so if God is going to be involved, that involvement also has to have parameters that predispose him being with you. I mean, let me put it simply, and I know all analogies have a weakness in their own, but here we go. If I'm going to have a relationship with anybody, say with you, there are certain things that sort of come with baggage. Otherwise, we're not going to have a relationship. We both have to want it. I mean, if I want to be friends with you and you couldn't care less, we're not going to have friendship at all. We both have to be sort of living and alive and you know, active. Otherwise, we're not going to be friends. There has to be sustenance available, oxygen, you know, for me to continue in the friendship and for you. And we both kind of have to hang around for a while to make it happen. It isn't going to happen overnight. It isn't going to happen in a vacuum. I mean, there are certain things that set up the developing of a friendship. God could not abide in selfishness, self-centeredness. And the truth is, you and I were created in the image of God. We can't either. Therefore, the wonderful matching that is the possibility between God and his children is that we both need this. God needs this too. There are certain universal truths and some of what we call the curses, the things of God that we can't understand, that don't make us as comfortable as the gentle things, are actually life consequences and consequences of me breaking relationship, breaking friendship. If I choose to eat 47 candy bars a day, something's going to happen. I mean, if I dance on the edge of addictions, something is going to happen. If I ingest cyanide, something's going to happen. If I drive my car on the wrong side of the street, something's going to happen. And it may very well be that as we spend time with the curses and blessings, we're going to discover that the curses aren't, you know, really exactly maybe what we thought they were. And therefore, it's good for me to discover this. Let's pray. Lord, we want to see you. We want to see you accurately. We want to see you in a fashion that puts you in the correct light. This is our prayer in the name of Jesus. Amen. Hello there, good friend. We've created a new website for you, and it's yours. We'd love to have you visit us there and take any of these resources. You use them. Our gift. It's given to you, G-I-V-E-N, the number 2, U-Y-O-U.com. Thank you so much for enjoying Between the Lines, and blessings on you.
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0: fossil trees have not mineralized and are still wood, that is, cellulose, but they are claimed to be 45 million years old. Researchers at Johns Hopkins University studied the hydrogen and oxygen isotopes of the cellulose. These lightweight isotopes are normally quickly lost by evaporation from dead wood, but to their surprise, the researchers discovered an unusually high content. This means that their rate of evaporation was extremely low. In other words, not only did the trees grow in a humid climate, but this climate continued a long time after the trees were destroyed. Further, cellulose is quickly broken down by bacterial action if exposed to air, so that the trees must have been buried rapidly, deeply, and a lot more recently than 45 million years ago. Creation moments happened to be present when a sample of this wood was used to calibrate the equipment at a well-known carbon-14 dating laboratory. Believing the wood to be 45 million years old, it should contain no carbon-14. But in fact, it did, and it dated at only 41,000 years.
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3: Back to Genesis with Dr. John Morris, popular creation speaker with the Institute for Creation Research. Dr. Morris, does the camel store its water in its hump?
4: No, Chris, the camel does not store water in its hump, but it uses that hump to store fat from which it draws energy when it goes for long stretches without food or water. Actually, there are many specific design characteristics about a camel. It has extra long eyelashes to protect its eyes from wind in the desert. It has the ability to close up its nostrils to protect its lungs, and wide pads on its feet, which make walking on sand easier. Its thick coat of hair protects it from extreme temperatures. It has lots of physiological abilities which are moderated when it has to go without water. The camel has played a very important role in human history. In many ways, it's an obnoxious creature, but it's a marvel of God's design. He created all land animals on day 6 of creation week, back in Genesis.
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8: I wanted to be a part of this record basically because I know John Hartley, the producer, and I really like his music, and we seem to sort of blend together as far as style and I guess a bit of the cultural similarity too. My songs on the project are very kind of reflective songs and worshipful songs, and they basically state the fact that God is awesome, he's wonderful, and he's so much love and power, which is what I love to sing about. And stylistically, I think they really fit in with my

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0: 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The Lord your God will set you high above all the nations on earth. 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You will be blessed in the city and blessed in the country. The fruit of your womb will be blessed, and the crops of your land, and the young of your livestock. You will be blessed when you come in and blessed when you go out. 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
2: SRN News, I'm Jason Walker. Tense moments in a courtroom in New York.
3: Salman Rushdie sat across a New York courtroom from his convicted attacker, Hadi Mattar, at Mattar's federal terrorism trial, telling jurors about the ambush that nearly killed him, blinding him in one eye, in the 2022 attack at a cultural center where Rushdie was scheduled to speak about threats to writers and artists. Mattar is currently serving a 25-year state prison sentence for his attempted murder charge conviction. In the federal terrorism trial, prosecutors say Mattar was acting on an Iranian leader's 1989 call for Rushdie's death because of Rushdie's novel, The Satanic Verses. I'm Lisa Dwyer.
2: After a judge sharply criticized the Justice Department, the Trump administration has withdrawn subpoenas against three New York Times reporters.
4: Those subpoenas had sought testimony from those reporters in front of a grand jury as the government investigates what it says are leaks about the safety and security measures on Air Force One. President Donald Trump recently began using a Qatari-donated jet, a Boeing 747, that the Times reported lacks certain safety features, including anti-missile defenses. The government reached its decision to withdraw the subpoenas at a hearing where Judge Arun Subramanian criticized the Justice Department's decision-making. The judge said that rules and legal precedents require other investigative steps before seeking subpoenas.
2: That is correspondent Michael Cisak reporting. President Trump is having governors as well as electricity companies pledging now to aim at shielding consumers from higher utility bills because of data centers. The move highlights the controversy surrounding the AI development process. This is SRN News.

0: Persecution is on the rise. Here's correspondent Michael Harrington.
1: International Christian Concern has released its 2026 report, and it finds that religious freedom is under siege in a lot of places. The report states that, quote, governments are increasingly tightening their grip on religious expression while transnational repression, displacement, and systemic discrimination continue to impact vulnerable communities. At the same time, Western technologies and markets are being leveraged to enable or sustain persecution. Michael Harrington reporting.
0: Lutheran World Relief mobilizing an emergency response to help families affected by catastrophic flooding in Texas. Ministry officials focusing on providing emergency shelter, safe drinking water, food, medical care, cleanup supplies, as well as support for families displaced by the high water. Officials say they've done a lot, but still a lot to be done. This is SRN News. Well, President Trump has welcomed the world champions, the Los Angeles Dodgers, during a Rose Garden event celebrating the team's second title in as many years. The president said Shohei Ohtani is already a legend.
2: Last year, Shohei did what was previously unthinkable. Nobody thought it was possible. He collected his third straight unanimous league MVP with a franchise record, 55 home runs. And if you would have told me

0: You can be the best pitcher and the best hitter at the same time. You know, Babe Ruth was pretty close to that.
1: That's a fact. Oil has climbed to its highest price since May after increased fighting in the Middle East threatened to slow the global flow of crude. Brent oil up to $100, up from $72 earlier in the month. Meanwhile, stocks took a beating. The Dow lost 506 points. More details at srnnews.com.
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3: Since time began, only 10 generations have lived without war. Violence seems to increase as civilization advances. Stay tuned for the amazing facts about history's strangest paradox.

Hello, this is Joe Cruz with the Amazing Facts broadcast, facts which affect you. You know, friends, for literally hundreds of years, the greatest minds of the world have been seeking a solution to the problem of war. Peace is just about the most elusive thing on the face of the earth today, and it always has been, of course. At times, the diplomats seem to be very near the answer. Terms will be drawn up, treaties agreed on, truces arranged for, and then suddenly, bang, it all explodes in another violent conflict of hostilities. Border incidents are smoldering on many frontiers of the world right now, and we know that open war is taking place on other scenes. Teams of arbitrators appointed by the United Nations are trying to inspect the vast stretches of no man's land that lie between some of these disputing countries. Let me ask you something. What's wrong anyway, friends? Where have we failed anyway? After all, this is the most enlightened, advanced age of world history, so they tell us, and yet the savagery, the brutality, the inhumanity of man to man is more ugly than ever before. Year after year, the League of Nations didn't change the picture at all, and then year after year, the United Nations has seen the picture grow even darker and seemingly even more hopeless. I read some time ago about the United Nations Disarmament Committee holding 81 sessions in a year and a half without reaching a single decision regarding disarmament. You know, friends, if we should try to characterize the spirit of this age in just one word, we could make no better choice than the word fear. And if we could read the heart's desire of all people in all the world, we could put it down in just one word, and that would be peace. Now, isn't it a strange contradiction for millions to be filled with perplexity and fear when they actually hunger for peace? Today, we're going to try to find the cause for this unseemly paradox. Apparently, something has happened in very recent years to aggravate this contagion of fear, which is now written on the faces of individuals and nations alike. And by the way, it's not just a localized condition of just one people, but it's gone out to the very corners of this planet of ours. If you should go to any city, in any country of the world, and stand on the busiest street corner and look into the faces of the people as they go hurrying by, what do you think you would see there, friends? The same thing, fear, frustration, anxiety, and very little peace which their hearts really crave. Wherever the newspapers, radio, or voice of man is penetrated, the shadow of fear will also be found. Small and great, rich and poor alike, they're all caught up together in this great pervading spirit of our age. Some time ago, one of the world's greatest scientists gave a lecture in the college from which I graduated, and his very first words were these. He said, "I'm a frightened man, and all the scientists I know are frightened men." Well, perhaps the explanation for this lies in the dismal record of man's past achievements. Many of you who listen to this broadcast can vividly remember the ravages of the two greatest wars in history. You can still remember that those wars were supposed to be the last. And at the close of each struggle, honest, well-intentioned men gathered at the peace table to sign an armistice or a truce, and hopes were built up that some treaty or alliance would guarantee to future generations that gold.

an age of peace. But how long did that peace last? The lesson of history has never really been heeded at all. The sad story has repeated itself again and again and again. The years stretch out into decades, and then while the diplomats negotiate, the armies are usually out there on the battlefields fighting. The ink is scarcely dry on the paper before there's still another violent war somewhere in the world. I wonder if you realize that not one basic cause of war has yet been eliminated. And why is this true? As we say, this certainly is the most enlightened age of all time. Yes, that's what they tell us. And then why should peace be so elusive? Sometimes it seems to be so near, right at our fingertips, and then suddenly it's gone, completely out of reach. Perhaps there's never been a stronger instrument for peace in the United Nations organization. We admire its objectives and we praise the work it's done, but you know, friends, the fact remains that peace today is just as far away and just as unlikely as it was when the United Nations was first started. Peace is an uneasy truce today on dozens of borders across the land and around the world. Now, I'm not an alarmist, friend, but we need to be reminded that the greatest minds in the world are thinking on this subject that we're talking about today. The scientists, the educators, the statesmen are planning for the future, but they don't know what to plan. They don't even know whether there'll be a future or not. Now listen, friends, the tense atmosphere of this age should not cause us to be surprised in the least, because Jesus gave a very clear picture of this very hour of the world's history in Luke 21, verses 25 and 26. And this almost sounds like it's quoted out of the morning paper. And there shall be signs in the sun and in the moon and in the stars. And upon the earth distress of nations with perplexity, the sea and the waves roaring, men's hearts failing them for fear and for looking after those things which are coming on the earth, for the powers of heaven shall be shaken. Now, look at those words a moment. There is an accurate description of conditions all over the world right now. And then you add to this the words of another great prophet in Revelation 11:18. And there John wrote, "The nations were angry, and thy wrath is come, and the time of the dead, that they should be judged." Now let me ask you this. Are the nations angry? Are men's hearts fearful? Look at the morning newspaper. If it carried a 3-inch banner headline, "The nations are angry," it certainly would not be considered extreme by a single person listening to this program today. So I repeat that question. Why can't we, a very wise and advanced civilization, why can't we settle these problems? What's the real difficulty after all? Naturally, everybody's ready to blame everybody else. One country blames another country. Each political party blasts away at the other political party for causing all the world's ills. But if we should ask the God of heaven, he would reveal the real cause, my friends, and that it lies deeper than either politics or religion. In fact, Revelation 16, 15, and 16 reveals that evil spirits are involved in this present world conflict. Satan delights to see war, hatred, and destruction. And he's responsible for inflaming passions of fear and hate. Now listen, guns and tanks may compete with a natural enemy, but it'll take more than those and all that human power can produce to fight against the devil and spirits of evil. Only God can keep us in these days from being influenced by these spirits of devils. And believe me, they're all over the world, going forth to the kings of the earth and trying to pull people into the spirit of antagonism and conflict. Years ago, a prime minister of Great Britain made this statement, and it became quite a famous statement. He said, "It seems as if the nations are bewitched, that they're laboring under some doom imposed upon them by devils. There's something devilish in all the operations now going on to increase armies, navies, and air forces." Now, that's the quotation, friends, and I can tell you that it's doubly true in this year in which we're now living. There is something devilish about the whole thing. The people don't want war. They never will want war. But some sinister force seems to reach up from underneath and drive the nations on toward the abyss. I don't think it's too hard for us to imagine the spirits of devils working on the hearts of men today and causing them to hate each other and destroy each other. What else could keep this spirit of violence alive in such a far advanced stage of civilization? I don't find that men have lagged behind in the sciences or in the social arts or in the development of industries either. It's only in the realm of spiritual knowledge that we've fallen short.
It's only in the practice of devotion to God that we've lagged behind. And the great deceiver is trying to poison the atmosphere of this earth by his war plan so that our spirits will be soiled by hate and passion as well. Isaiah correctly foresaw the picture when he prophesied in Isaiah 22, 2-4, "And it shall come to pass in the last days that the mountain of the Lord's house shall be established in the top of the mountains, and shall be exalted above the hills, and all nations shall flow unto it. And many people shall go and say, Come ye, and let us go to the mountain of the Lord, to the house of the God of Jacob, and he will teach us his ways, and we'll walk in his paths. For out of Zion shall go forth the law and the word of the Lord from Jerusalem, and he shall judge among the nations and shall rebuke many people, and they shall beat their swords into plowshares and their spears into pruning hooks. Nation shall not lift up sword against nation, neither shall they learn war anymore." Now, friends, notice something. Who said these things? Not God. It says the people will say, according to this text, "Let's learn war no more. We'll not quarrel or fight anymore. We'll ban warfare." Now, have you heard anything like that that would fulfill such a prophecy? Have you heard about disarmament plans in the world today? Why, meetings like that are probably taking place right now while this broadcast is taking place. And while they're talking peace, what does God say they're actually doing? Notice the answer in Joel 3, 9 and 10. He said, "Proclaim ye this among the Gentiles, prepare war, wake up the mighty men, let all the men of war draw near, let them come up, beat your plowshares into swords and your pruning hooks into spears, let the weak say, I'm strong." Now here is a very strange paradox, the paradox, in fact, of modern times. While delegates of many nations sing the hymn of peace, they actually ready their weapons of war for immediate use. And the result of this situation is described in 1 Thessalonians 5, where men's peace talk suddenly explode into utter destruction. Now, does all of this mean that peace is an impossibility? Of course not. On the contrary, peace is not only possible, but it's absolutely certain. But friends, let me tell you something. It will not come as men expect it to come. If men were able to achieve peace, it would mean that human nature had changed, basically. And I certainly can see no indication that men have changed at all. Well, I guess they are changing, but they're getting worse instead of better. In fact, Paul said evil men and seducers will wax worse and worse, deceiving and being deceived. And that certainly is going in the wrong direction. Now, it's true that scientific progress has been made, but morally there has been no change except for the worse. And as long as Satan operates in this world, there will still be more evil men to stir up strife among the nations. And there will still be demons going out there to cause them to hate one another. But here's a wonderful truth. By the grace of God, you can resist that evil power. While nations are swept by the spirit of hate, you can have peace. Sometimes it's hard to understand how this is possible because the natural thing is to sort of go along with the crowd. But Jesus said, "My peace I give unto you." And we can have that peace as a free gift from him if we only open our hearts and let him come in. Notice the promise in John 14:27. "Peace I leave with you, my peace I give unto you. Not as the world giveth, give I unto you. Let not your heart be troubled, neither let it be afraid." Well, there it is, friends. That's the peace we need so much, and it comes within. But a change is about to take place in this world. The scene will change, and on the ruins of war, God's going to build his eternal kingdom that will never be destroyed. The era of the Adam will end. The reign of fear and hate will be gone, and the world without fear will become a reality. That's going to take place when Jesus comes again. And let me assure you, my friends, that that coming is very near at hand. And this promise of the ancient prophecy is soon going to be literally fulfilled. Habakkuk said in chapter 2:14, "For the earth shall be filled with the knowledge of the glory of the Lord as the waters cover the sea." And soon Jesus will intervene in human affairs, and we will be taken to that wonderful place, and then to this earth, which will be renewed by him. And now this is Joe Cruz saying goodbye for today.

0: you had your medicine today? What medicine, you may ask? I'm speaking about the medicine of laughter. The Word of God says that a merry heart doeth good like medicine. And sometimes we in our own lives get caught up and we never choose to laugh. You can laugh yourself to life. The joy of the Lord is our strength. Often we see pictures of Jesus without a smile, but I declare that Jesus is a God of laughter. Look at the sprinkles of color and the speckles in the animal kingdom. Jesus does laugh, and you should laugh to life. You have hope in Jesus Christ.
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3: A 76-year-old man sat with his head in his hands. His eyes were clouded by cataracts, but they still shone with unshed tears. When the nurse saw him, she sat down. "What's wrong?" she asked. The man looked up with a small smile. His tears weren't from sorrow, he shared, but from the overwhelming kindness he'd been shown. The nurse responded, "We're doing what God has asked of us." She shared about God's love for this blind man, a love so great that he sent his only son to die for him. And that night, the man gave his heart to the Lord. When he left the ship, he carried healing that reached far beyond his sight. Sometimes the greatest miracle isn't only what God restores in our bodies, but what He renews in our hearts.
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not ready. He lets us know his love forever stands. 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One frightful moment finds us known completely as we confess our sins and

0: 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I just want to step in and state how grateful I am for this wonderful Christian radio station. 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

0: Life worthy of your calling, for you have been called by God. Be humble and gentle. 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Ephesians 4, verses 1 and 2, instruction for life.
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3: For in 1 hour is thy judgment come. Babylon falls quickly. Things can change very, very rapidly. See, if I end up running from the Lamb when He reappears, something has gone terribly wrong in my life. The Messiah not only has to fulfill all those Old Testament prophecies, not only does He have to die in the exact year that Daniel chapter 9 says, but He also has to accept the guilt of every human sin right before He dies and then die within that 24-hour period. I will pay the penalty and I will die that same day. God never forces the mind. So first Jesus prayed that those who follow Him would be separated from the world based on what this book says right here. So God has His sign, and the devil has his mark or his sign of authority. And it's up to us to decide which way we will go.
4: Glad to have you here. Awesome to see a nice crowd here in person, and a welcome to those that are joining us online. Let's go ahead and have a word of prayer. Gracious Father, what a blessing to be here again. Thank you for the gift of the Word of God, and thank you as we dig into these prophecies and seek to understand the unfolding of your great plan of salvation. We pray for insight. We pray that each person here would be blessed, as you promised in the beginning of the book of Revelation, that those that hear, those that read, will be blessed in their doing. So thank you, Father. We pray a special blessing over Tim as he shares with us. Give him freedom of words and give him an extra portion of your Spirit. We thank you in Jesus' name. Amen.
3: Good evening. Good to be here once again with you. If you were with us last night, you know that we took a pretty deep dive into the book of Daniel and Revelation. And tonight is going to be kind of part two of that as we continue looking at the prophecies of Daniel especially. Our title is Judgment, the Bible's Longest Time Prophecy. Now, judgment is one of the major themes in the Bible. And if you take a Bible, you know, most Bibles that we have today either have a heading over each chapter, or maybe at the top of the page it will list kind of, you know, the idea that you find in those columns beneath the page. And if you go through your Bible and just keep a tallied list of all the major themes that you find in your Bible, you might be surprised to discover that the theme of judgment is really high on the list. In fact, obviously it depends a little bit on which Bible you're looking at because it's an editorial decision. But I had a friend that did this once, and the theme of judgment was the number one topic throughout the Bible from Genesis to Revelation. So clearly, the topic of judgment and this issue of God's judgment is a very important one. And that's what we're going to be looking at tonight. And we will be looking primarily at Daniel, but we'll be grabbing some things from other places in Scripture as well. Paul, the Apostle Paul, writing in Romans chapter 14, verse 10, says this: "We shall all stand before the judgment seat of Christ." Now that might bring some different emotions, right? I've had the privilege of standing in front of the judge once in my life, and hopefully I can keep it to that. It was a minor infraction. We were just married, and I was driving my wife's car. And you know, those

little plastic license plate rings that the dealerships put around it there. She had one of those on the car, and the friendly police officer there in Atlanta thought it was covering up too much of the license plate. So I got pulled over, and I got a citation, and a few weeks later, I found myself standing in front of the judge. And even for something as, you know, minor as that, I still dressed my best. In fact, I had a suit on very similar to this. And when it came my turn, I stood up and I said, "Yes, ma'am, judge, I've already taken care of the problem. It's not an issue anymore." And she said, "Okay, get out of here. Thank you." But the idea of standing in court, right, of a courtroom setting, brings lots of different emotions, and it can bring fear as well. So we're going to find good news in God's judgment, but we're also going to see very consistently through the Bible that God is the judge of the universe, and we can't forget that. And he is going to take care of this thing called sin. And even though from our human perspective, it seems like sin has been dragging on a long time, and it has, in the grand scope of God's eternalness, this thing called sin has risen, he's allowed it to play itself out, and he's going to deal with it. And we can be thankful for that, because only a God of judgment will take care of that. So let's dive right in here. What did Jesus say about the judgment? And we're going to start with probably the best known verse in the Bible, and that's John 3:16. "For God so loved the world that he gave his only begotten Son, that whosoever believeth in him should not perish, but have everlasting life." Now, Jesus is talking to Nicodemus in this passage, and Jesus is going to talk about the judgment in just a couple of verses here. But he starts with this beautiful explanation of God's love, right? God's love and his justice are both equally balanced, and they're perfectly blended in his plan of salvation. Jesus goes on in verse 17, he says, "For God sent not his Son into the world to condemn or to judge the world, but that the world through him might be saved." And we looked at that this morning, didn't we? This incredible gift, the sacrifice that Jesus made for us. And then Jesus goes on, verse 18. He says, "He that believeth on him is not condemned or judged." Same word in the Greek there. "But he that believeth not is condemned already, because he hath not believed in the name of the only begotten Son of God." Now, sometimes we get this idea, or we paint this picture of God, that if we don't do just what God says, that he gets angry, you know, and he gets frustrated, and then he starts stomping on people with his foot, like we step on ants or something like that. And people come away with this really scary picture of God, that if you don't exactly toe the line, right, he's ready to squash you like this. That's a distorted view of God's judgment, and it's one that's based on fear. God does not operate on fear. He operates on love, which is why Jesus started this passage with John 3:16, to establish that as the foundation. Why are we condemned already? It's not like God gets angry and says, "Okay, now you're condemned." The fact is, because we have all sinned, we are condemned by nature. Sin separates us from God, the source of life. And if we're not connected with God, you know, when sin separates us from the source of life, we are by default condemned. So everything that God has done for us is to save us from that condemnation. And it's not like he just throws those thunderbolts like the Greek god Zeus when he gets angry. He is working to save us from the condemnation that we are born into as members of this human race that has fallen. Now, Jesus says in verse 19, "This is the condemnation." And again, it's the same word in Greek. So Jesus now is going to explain the judgment. "This is the judgment, that light is come into the world, and men love darkness rather than light, because their deeds were evil." Now, who is the light? It's Jesus, right? He said, "I am the way, the truth, and the life." Other times he said, "I am the light of the world." So God sent his Son, who is the light of the world, into this darkness, and then the choice is ours, isn't it? The choice is mine. I can stay in condemnation, or I can accept Jesus as my Savior, and I can thereby come into the light. And God allows us

each to make that choice for ourselves. Does the Bible indicate when the judgment occurs? Now, we looked at some time prophecies last night, and we're going to spend quite a bit of time looking at time prophecies tonight. But before we get to the specific time prophecies, let's just look at this in a broader scope. Does the Bible indicate, in general, when the judgment occurs? And the Apostle Paul had a number of statements where he consistently placed the judgment into the future from his time. So let's look at some of these statements. Acts chapter 24, beginning in verse 24. And after certain days, when Felix came with his wife Drusilla, which was a Jewess, he sent for Paul and heard him concerning the faith in Christ. And as he reasoned of righteousness, temperance, and judgment to come, Felix trembled and answered, "Go thy way for this time. When I have a convenient season, I will call for thee." Now, Felix began to get convicted, didn't he, as he heard Paul teaching and explaining the truth to him. And he made a bad choice. Instead of asking to learn more or allowing that conviction to lead him to repentance, he said, "That's enough for now. I'll call you when I want more." Sometimes we do that, don't we? God begins to convict us in our life of something, and we realize he's trying to talk to me here. He's trying to talk to me through the Word of God. What choice do we make? How do we make? How do we respond to that, right? But Paul here very clearly puts the judgment in the future from his day. Here's another verse, Acts 17, verse 31. Paul again speaking, "Because he hath appointed a day in which he will judge the world in righteousness." So again, Paul places the judgment sometime in the future from his time. Romans 2, verse 16. "In the day when God, again, shall judge the secrets of men by Jesus Christ, according to my gospel." Now, why is this important? Several nights ago, it's been about a week ago now, we looked at what the Bible says about death. And we saw that the Bible refers to death as a sleep. And we looked at many, many Bible verses. And we saw that consistently through the Bible, that when we die, our body returns to the dust, and the gift of life that God has given to us, which Genesis expresses as this, the breath of God or the spirit, returns to God. But we saw there is no consciousness in death. We are simply lying in the ground waiting for resurrection morning. Now, why is that important? Because Paul says the judgment, when the fate of every person is decided for life or death, does not happen at the moment we die. He places the judgment at some point in the future from his time. Now, Jesus says in Revelation 22, verse 12, "Behold, I come quickly, and my reward will" what? "Be with me." So when Jesus comes back at the second coming, his reward is with him. That means the decisions have already been made, right? A judgment has already taken place. So from what Paul says and what Jesus says, we can draw a very general conclusion as to the timing of God's judgment. It's not something that is just ongoing through all of human history. And whenever a person dies, they get slotted into the judgment machine. There is a time period, future from Paul's day, but ending sometime before the second coming, where the judgment takes place. And that's where decisions are made regarding all of our fates, our future. And when Jesus comes back, those rewards are with him. Does that make sense? Okay, let's move on then. When does the judgment take place? Now we're going to get more specific in Daniel chapter 7. So take your Bibles. And we will briefly review what we looked at last night in Daniel chapter 7. Last night we saw that God reveals to Daniel in this chapter a timeline of the world's history from Daniel's day all the way until the second coming of Christ. And we saw that these animals that emerge out of the sea represent great world empires that succeed each other. So there was a lion that was first. That's Daniel 7 verse 3 or verse 4. And the lion represented Babylon. And then there is a bear, and that bear represents Medo-Persia. Then there's a leopard with four heads and four wings. And we saw that that leopard represents the kingdom of Greece or the empire of Greece. And then in verse 7, there's a

a great big scary beast that doesn't even look like a specific animal. And we saw that that refers especially to Rome. And then in verse 8, we saw that there is a little horn that grows out of Rome. And we identified that very clearly as the transition from the pagan Roman Empire to the papal Roman Empire, that little horn representing the papal phase of Rome. So the question again, when does the judgment take place in Daniel 7? There's what we just looked at. We just summarized it here. Now let's look closely and see what happens after the little horn is described in Daniel 7, verse 8. Read with me in Daniel 7, verse 9. I beheld till the thrones were cast down, and the Ancient of Days did sit, whose garment was white as snow, and the hair of his head like the pure wool. His throne was like the fiery flame, and his wheels as burning fire. So the scene of action has now shifted from what's happening on earth, right? The earthly empires. And now Daniel is seeing something in heaven. The Ancient of Days is God the Father. And so his vision is now looking upward to something that is happening in heaven. Let's keep reading in verse 10. A fiery stream issued and came forth from before him. 1,000 thousands ministered unto him, and 10,000 times 10,000 stood before him. The judgment was set, and the books were opened. So in this great sequence of events in Daniel chapter 7, we see these earthly empires, and we walk our way century by century from Daniel's time, getting closer and closer to the return of Christ, and then we hit the judgment. And if we look a little bit later in this kingdom, in this chapter, we see that the judgment is the last thing in Daniel chapter 7 that happens. Because when the judgment occurs and when it is completed, God sets up his kingdom. Look at Daniel chapter 7, verse 26. Daniel 7, verse 26. But the judgment shall sit, and they shall take away his dominion, that's the little horn, to consume and to destroy it unto the end. Now verse 27. And the kingdom and dominion and the greatness of the kingdom under the whole heaven shall be given to the people of the saints of the Most High, whose kingdom is an everlasting kingdom, and all dominions shall serve and obey him. And that's the end of Daniel chapter 7. So there's good news in the judgment, isn't there? The judgment is how God frees and rescues his people from the powers of this earth and gives them his kingdom, which will never end. So the judgment is good news. Now let's look at it this way. This is a time chart that we saw last night, and this is just reviewing what we dealt with last night. We see Justinian's decree. He's the emperor of Rome back there in 533 AD. And he points to the bishop of the church in Rome as the head of all the churches. And then we also saw this great time prophecy of 1,260 years, which begins 5 years after Justinian's decree in 538 AD, when church and state really started uniting there in Rome. And this is what really defines this time period, is that the powers of church and state were united together. And for 1,260 years, this is the case in Western Europe until 1798, when Napoleon's army marches into Rome. They take the Pope captive, and the political power and influence of that papal system is broken. Now, the church continues, obviously, but the political power is temporarily broken. We saw last night also that Revelation 13, verse 3 predicts that that deadly wound will be healed, and then all the world will follow after the beast. And we saw evidence that that is happening right now. But according now to the timeline in Daniel chapter 7, there is one more event after that little horn, and that is the judgment. Now, Daniel 7 does not tell us when the judgment begins. It simply says, then the judgment will take place, as Daniel's attention is focused up into heaven. And again, here's these verses. I want to look at the end of verse 10, Daniel 7, verse 10. The judgment was set, and what was opened in heaven? The books were opened. Now, if Daniel was writing this chapter today, he might say, and the DVDs were

plugged in, or the flash drives were put in, or however God is keeping record of what happens here on earth. The point is, God keeps a record of everything that happens on earth, both the good and the bad. And we can look in Scripture and we can actually see some indication of what these books might be, or what kinds of books we have. So you've heard of the Book of Life, right? We find that in a number of passages. Daniel 12, verse 1 talks about Jesus or Michael standing up at the very end of time and rescuing his people and delivering them from the powers of this world. And he delivers them whose names are written in the Book of Life. We find the Book of Life in the Book of Revelation as well. We also find Jesus talking about the Book of Life, where his disciples one day, after he had given them power to heal and to cast out demons and so forth, they came back saying, "This is amazing!" And they're telling all their stories to Jesus about the miracles that, you know, had been done. And he kind of said, "Whoa, that's great, but you should rejoice really that your names are written in the Book of Life." So how do we get our name in the Book of Life? When we claim Jesus as our Savior, our names are written in Heaven's Book of Life. And that's good news, isn't it? We want our names in that book. We must have it in that Book of Life. The Bible also talks about a book of remembrance. Nehemiah mentions this in the book of Nehemiah as well. And it records all the good deeds that are done by those who love God and serve Him, and also the sufferings that God's faithful people go through in this life. And so this is a big book, right? Because there's been a lot of suffering. But it should be comforting to us that God is keeping a record of what we suffer and do for Him as well. He keeps record of these things. And, you know, sometimes it can be easy for us to think, is anybody noticing when I'm struggling, you know, when I'm trying to do what's right? And the Bible tells us, yes, God is keeping record. These angels, you know, that our guardian angels keep a record of all these things that we suffer for Him. And then finally, the Bible talks about the book of sin. And this is a book we don't want to appear in, but unfortunately, we all have our name in that, because the Bible says all have sinned and fallen short of the glory of God. But the good news is, if your name is in the Book of Life, those sins will be covered over with the blood of Jesus. Okay, what event in Daniel chapter 8 parallels the judgment in Daniel chapter 7? We're going to dive in now and spend most of our time in Daniel chapter 8. We're going to discover that this chapter is a parallel prophecy with Daniel chapter 7. Now, what does that mean? It means that it covers the same basic material and follows the same basic flow of history as Daniel 7, but it's going to involve new symbols and might include new information as well. The same principle applies between Daniel chapter 2 and Daniel chapter 7, and we've studied both of those chapters on previous nights. In Daniel 2, the king of Babylon sees a great metal image, and as Daniel interprets the dream, he explains that the various metals in that image represent the kingdoms of Babylon, Medo-Persia, Greece, and Rome. In Daniel 7, God repeats that same basic flow of history, but instead of a metal image, now it's these carnivorous beasts. So let's see what imagery God uses in Daniel chapter 8. We'll start reading in verse number 1. In the third year of the reign of King Belshazzar, a vision appeared unto me, even unto me, Daniel, after that which appeared unto me at the first. Verse 2, and I saw in a vision, and it came to pass when I saw that I was at Shushan in the palace, which is in the province of Elam. And I saw in a vision, and I was by the river of Ulai. Then I lifted up mine eyes and saw, and behold, there stood before me, or before the river, a ram which had two horns. And the two horns were high, but one was higher than the other, and the higher came up last. I saw the ram pushing westward and northward and southward, so that no beasts might stand before him. Neither was there any that could be delivered out of his hand, but he did according to his will, and he became great. So interesting vision, right? Here's this ram. He's got two horns. One horn is bigger than the other, and it's

conquering earth. Now, this chapter is a really easy one to interpret because an angel appears to Daniel after he's seen the vision, and he explains exactly what the ram represents. So let's look at Daniel chapter 8, verse 20. And the angel says, "The ram which you saw having two horns are the kings of Media and Persia." If every Bible prophecy was that easy, that'd be great, wouldn't it? No questions here. God is going to repeat the flow of history, but Belshazzar, who's the king at this time, Daniel pointed that out in verse 1, he's the last king of Babylon, and Babylon is about to fall to Medo-Persia. So God just kind of skips Babylon, and he starts in with Medo-Persia here. By the way, verse 3 said that there were two horns, but one was higher than the other. And that's because this alliance of the Medes and the Persians, eventually the Persians became the stronger and the more important of the two. And so today, most history books will just say Persia, right, instead of the Medes and the Persians. This is why we have a Persian Gulf, right, rather than a Median Gulf. You say that and people are like, where are you talking about? Or we talk about Persian rugs instead of Median rugs. The Persians became the stronger of the two. So that's the bigger horn that stretches out there. Now let's go to Daniel chapter 8, and we'll continue in verse 5. "As I was considering, behold, a he-goat came from the west on the face of the whole earth and touched not the ground, and the goat had a notable horn between his eyes. And he came to the ram that had two horns, which I had seen standing before the river, and ran unto him in the fury of his power." So the goat now is attacking the ram. "And I saw him come close unto the ram, and he was moved with choler against him. And he smote the ram and brake his two horns, and there was no power in the ram to stand before him. But he cast him down to the ground and stamped upon him, and there was none that could deliver the ram out of his hand." Verse 8, "Therefore the goat waxed very great, and when he was strong, the great horn was broken, and for it came up four notable ones toward the four winds of heaven." Okay, again, the angel will tell Daniel and us exactly who the goat represents. So look now down at verse 21. "And the rough goat is the king of Greece, and the great horn that is between his eyes is the first king." And that's Alexander the Great, right? That great warrior and military leader that conquered the entire known world at that time. And he is the one that defeats Persia. You look back at the history, I believe that was the Battle of Arbela. And the Persians, if you believe the reports, had well over a million soldiers. And the Greeks, or Macedonians technically there, were far outnumbered. But because of their brilliant strategy and their, you know, ferocity in fighting, they defeated the Persians there. Now, Alexander the Great was a young guy, and he had conquered everything, again, in the known world by the time he was in his early 30s. And as the legends have it, by the time he reached the ocean shores there in India, he thought that was the end of the world. Didn't know about China, I guess. But he burst into tears because there was nothing left to conquer. And so he turns around and he starts making his way back toward Greece. And perhaps he falls into a bit of a depression. We don't know exactly. But he died a short time later. And most of the historical accounts that survive indicate that he pretty much drank himself to death. So the Bible says that that great notable horn representing Alexander the Great is broken. He had no children, no sons, and so his kingdom was divided among his four generals. And they ended up fighting back and forth and so forth. But it's exactly what the prophecy said. His kingdom would be split into four parts. By the way, that's why the leopard in Daniel 7 has four heads, because that kingdom eventually divides into four different sections. Now, verse 9 continues. "And out of one of them," that is these winds of heaven, "came forth a little horn." This is the same little horn as Daniel chapter 7. "And it waxed exceeding great toward the south and toward the east and toward the pleasant land." There is a progression. The ram is great. The goat is very great. The little horn is exceedingly great. So these empires are getting stronger as they go, right? It's the same thing in Daniel chapter 2 as the metals

heaven. So here's that spiritual dimension that we saw brought out in Daniel chapter 7. This is not just a political or military power. It also has religious or spiritual dimensions to it as well. So it waxes great even to the host of heaven, and it cast down some of the host and of the stars to the ground, and it stamped upon them. Verse 11, he magnified himself even to the prince of the host, and by him the daily was taken away, or some versions say the daily sacrifice was taken away, and the place of his sanctuary was cast down. So here we see an attack against heaven itself and against the truths that reveal Jesus as our high priest in heaven. Again, that vertical dimension to this little horn power. Verse 12, a host was given him against the daily sacrifice by reason of transgression, and it cast down the truth to the ground, and it practiced, and it prospered. All right, so let's put all of this together in a chart. I like charts because it helps me visualize. On the left-hand column, you see the empire, and again, these prophecies in Daniel, chapter 2, chapter 7, chapter 8, they all follow the same history, but each one adds a new element or a new detail. So Babylon is represented by the head of gold or the lion in Daniel 7. By the time we get to Daniel 8, Babylon is only a few years from disappearing on the world scene, so it's not even mentioned. Then we have Medo-Persia represented by the chest of silver. It's the bear in Daniel 7 or the ram in Daniel 8. Then comes Greece, that's the belly or thighs of brass. It's the leopard in Daniel 7 and the goat in Daniel 8. And then Daniel 8 kind of just summarizes all the phases of Rome, whether it's the imperial pagan time period of Rome or the later papal phase of Rome. And it just kind of summarizes it all together as the little horn power. But it's clearly following the same basic outline and sequence, isn't it? So what we want to look at now is what would be the parallel in Daniel chapter 8 of the judgment that was in Daniel chapter 7. Let's keep reading. We're going to look now at Daniel 8, verse 13. Then I heard one saint speaking, and another saint said unto that certain saint which spake, how long shall be the vision concerning the daily sacrifice and the transgression of desolation to give both the sanctuary and the host to be trodden underfoot. Now, if you noticed, Daniel sees the ram, he sees the goat, he sees the little horn, but a transition happens now in verse 13. He does not say, I saw something next. What does he say? I heard something, and there's an important reason for that. Where does the judgment take place? In heaven. We can't see what's happening in heaven. And so when we get to this part of Daniel chapter 8, Daniel hears with his ears. He hears people talking about what's going on in heaven, but he can't see it with his eyes. So let's look at the answer to this question. And this question is a good question, right? How long is God going to allow all of this to continue playing out here on earth? And this little horn power that is making war against the saints and changing God's law and so forth, how long is God going to put up with all this? And here comes the answer. And he said unto me, unto 2,300 days, then shall the sanctuary be cleansed. And this is the parallel event in Daniel chapter 8 with the judgment. So when we talk about the judgment in Daniel chapter 7, we are also talking about the sanctuary being cleansed in Daniel chapter 8, whatever that means. And we'll see what the Bible means by that. So when does the 2,300-year prophecy begin and end, right? This is a time prophecy, 2,300 days or evenings and mornings, then shall the sanctuary be cleansed. We are working in prophetic time, and we've dealt with this last night and before. In prophetic time, one day of prophecy equals 1 year of literal time. So that's how we get from 2,300 days or 2,300 evenings and mornings, which is a day, to 2,300 years. When does this time prophecy begin? And when we know when it begins, then we'll also know when it ends. So let's look. In Daniel chapter 9, well, first of all, let's finish what happens here in Daniel chapter 8.

We'll come back to this verse in just a moment. As the angel is explaining what's happening in Daniel chapter 8, the angel gets to verse 26 of Daniel chapter 8. And the angel says, "And the vision of the evening and the morning, which was told, is true. But shut up the vision, for it shall be for many days." In other words, the angel is telling Daniel, the sanctuary is not going to be cleansed. God's not going to really deal with this stuff and the judgment until many, many days or years in the future. And Daniel faints. Look at verse 27. "I, Daniel, fainted and was sick certain days. Afterward, I rose up and did the king's business, and I was astonished at the vision, but did not understand it." Daniel understood enough of that vision in chapter 8 to understand that this great climactic event of cleansing the sanctuary of the judgment was far off in the future. And so he can't take that, right? He gets sick, and the vision is cut off. Daniel chapter 9 is just a continuation of Daniel chapter 8. And Daniel 9 begins with a beautiful prayer that Daniel is praying, and he's praying for God to restore the Jews to Jerusalem. He's praying that God will restore the sanctuary or the temple there in Jerusalem. And an angel interrupts him as he is praying. Let's look now at Daniel chapter 9, verse 20. Daniel chapter 9, verse 20. "And while I was speaking and praying and confessing my sin and the sin of my people Israel, and presenting my supplication before the Lord my God for the holy mountain of my God, while I was speaking in prayer, even the man Gabriel, whom I had seen in the vision at the beginning, flew swiftly and touched me about the time of the evening oblation or sacrifice. And he informed me and talked with me and said, 'O Daniel, I am come forth to give thee skill and understanding.'" Now, if you look at the last verse in Daniel chapter 8, Daniel did not have understanding of that 2300-year or daytime prophecy. And now Gabriel shows up and says, "I'm going to give you understanding." Verse 22, "And he informed me and talked with me and said, 'O Daniel, I am now come forth to give thee skill and understanding. At the beginning of thy supplications, the commandment came forth, and I am come to show you, for you are greatly beloved. Therefore, understand the matter and consider the vision.'" I just want to insert right here that God still wants to give you, he wants to give his people understanding of his word. And because God, the eternal divine mind, has written this book, there are passages in this Bible that are difficult to understand. But he wants us to continually be growing in an understanding of his word. So if you're struggling to understand something in the Bible or it doesn't make sense, pray like Daniel did. Ask for God to give you that understanding. And God wants to give us understanding just as much as he wanted to give it to Daniel. So now Gabriel is going to explain the time portion of the prophecy in chapter 8, and he does that through another time prophecy in Daniel chapter 9. I'm only going to read the first verse because we studied this prophecy about 2.5 weeks ago. And this is the 70-week prophecy in Daniel chapter 9. But here's what Gabriel says. 70 weeks are determined upon thy people and upon thy city to finish the transgression, to make an end of sins, to make reconciliation for iniquity, to bring in everlasting righteousness, and to seal up the vision and prophecy, and to anoint the most holy." And we dealt with that prophecy. We saw that it points forward to the appearance or the baptism of the Messiah. It pinpoints the year that the Messiah would be crucified. Incredibly important prophecy here in Daniel chapter 9. But there's an important word. Well, here we go. We'll just summarize this. Again, we looked at this several nights ago. If you missed that presentation, please ask for the study guide that covers Daniel chapter 9 afterwards, and we'll make sure and give that to you. But this time prophecy began in 457 BC when King Artaxerxes of Persia sends the Jews back to Jerusalem, or allows them to return, those that wish to. And the command there, the decree, was to rebuild and to restore Jerusalem. And so that 70-week or 490-year prophecy begins ticking away in 457 BC. Now, there's a very important word in verse 24 as Gabriel is

beginning this explanation of this time prophecy. He says 70 weeks are what? Determined upon your people. And the Hebrew word that's translated as determined literally means cut off or chopped out, so to speak. Now, if you have a chunk of time and you have cut it off, what does that imply? There has to be a longer period of time that it has been cut off from, right? Just like if you're cutting a board or something, you can't cut a 1 foot board from a 6 inch board. At least I've never done it. You have to cut a 1 foot board from a longer board. So a 490 year prophecy can only be cut off from a longer time prophecy. And that longer time prophecy is the 2,300 years in Daniel chapter 8. They both begin at the same time in 457 BC. And the first 490 years of the 2,300 years are cut off, and they are serving a special purpose of pointing toward the Messiah. And again, we dealt with that prophecy. So we can look at it this way. The 70 weeks or 490 years are cut off. They are part of the longer time prophecy of 2,300 years. They both begin in 457 BC, which means if you do the math, the 2,300 year prophecy ends in the year 1844. And according to Daniel chapter 8, it is in that year when the heavenly sanctuary begins to be cleansed and the judgment begins. So that's the math, but we still need to understand what is the purpose of the Day of Atonement. Now, when Daniel would have heard the cleansing of the sanctuary, as a good Jew, he would immediately think of one thing, the cleansing of the sanctuary. Here's a diagram of that sanctuary that Moses and the Israelites built. You can see the priest there standing behind the altar of burnt offering in the tabernacle, and it looks like he's washing himself at the little wash basin there, and he's preparing to enter in that first curtain inside the holy place. This is a ceremony and a ritual that went on every day of the sacred calendar that the Jews followed. Sacrifices would be brought every day, the sin offerings would be made. And if I was bringing the sacrificial animal because I had sinned, I would meet the priest there by the altar of burnt offering. I would have to lay my hands on the head of that animal and confess my sin, symbolically transferring my guilt to the sacrifice. And then I would have to take the knife and kill that animal, and the blood would be poured out. The body of the sacrifice is burnt on the altar of burnt offering, but the priest would catch some of that blood in a bowl. And after he had gathered that blood, the priest would then go into that first compartment, the holy place, and he would sprinkle that blood on the horns of another altar called the altar of incense, which stood just before the middle curtain that separated the two rooms in there. And this process went on every day of the year, day after day. And as the blood was taken in day after day, symbolically, the guilt of sin was being transferred from the people in the camp through the sacrificial animal, through the blood, into the sanctuary. There was one day a year called the Day of Atonement when the high priest would go into the most holy place. That's the back room. And only on that day could the high priest go in there. And a ritual would be performed, a goat would be killed, and the blood of that goat would be sprinkled on the top of the Ark of the Covenant, on the mercy seat there. And if you remember, we studied that as well several nights ago. The Ten Commandments were contained inside the Ark of the Covenant. And when the blood of that goat was sprinkled on the covering that covered the Ten Commandments, it represented, again, symbolically, that the demands of the law had been met by the blood of the sacrifice, and that full atonement had been made, and the people were forgiven of their sins, and they were cleansed from guilt before the Lord. Let's go to Leviticus 16, and we'll just grab a couple of verses from Leviticus chapter 16, which describes this entire ritual that took place on the Day of Atonement. Leviticus chapter 16,

beginning in verse 15. Then shall the high priest kill the goat of the sin offering, that is for the people, and bring his blood within the veil, that's into the most holy place, and do with that blood as he did with the blood of the bull, and sprinkle it upon the mercy seat and before the mercy seat. And he shall make an atonement for the holy place. So the sanctuary itself was cleansed from the symbolic guilt of sin on that day. But it wasn't just the sanctuary, it was the people themselves. Look at verse 30. For on that day shall the priest make an atonement for you. This is Moses talking to the people, to cleanse you, that you may be clean from all your sins before the Lord. Now, why does this matter, and what in the world does this have to do with the time prophecy that ends in 1844? Let's go to the book of Hebrews, chapter 8. The New Testament book of Hebrews, chapter 8. Everything that took place in the earthly sanctuary was a model or a lesson book for us so that we can understand what is happening in heaven in God's great plan of salvation. So Hebrews 8 verse 1 says, Now the things which we have spoken, this is the sum. We have such a high priest who is set on the right hand of the throne of the majesty in heaven, a minister of the sanctuary and of the true tabernacle, which the Lord pitched and not man. The tabernacle and the sanctuary on earth were just models of the real one in heaven. And everything that happened on earth was, if I can use the word charade, kind of done in a charade or a, I hate this word, a play, but it was played out so that we could see visually as human beings what was happening in heaven with Jesus, our high priest. And just as the human high priest would go into the most holy place only one day a year, Jesus, as our high priest in heaven, would at a certain point in prophetic time, move into the most holy place in heaven's sanctuary. And the 2300-year prophecy in Daniel 8:14 points out exactly when that transition occurred in 1844. Hebrews 9, verse 14, how much more shall the blood of Christ, who through the eternal Spirit offered himself without spot to God, purge your conscience from dead works to serve the living God? What Jesus is doing in heaven right now and what he's been doing since 1844 is not just to scrub some piece of gold up there in heaven. The cleansing of the sanctuary is to be reflected in the lives of the people. Remember what Moses said? On this day, you will be clean from your sins before the Lord. God's purpose is to prepare his people for his second coming. And we know that we cannot stand in the presence of a holy God as sinners unless something is changed within us. Christ himself has to be living in us. As Colossians 1:27 says, Christ in you is the hope of glory. Christ can look on himself, right? If Christ is living in you, then you can stand in his presence when he comes back. And so this is a work of preparation that has been going on prophetically since 1844. And God is trying to prepare people for his soon return. Ephesians chapter 5, beginning in verse 25. Beautiful passage. Christ also loved the church and gave himself for it, that he might sanctify and cleanse it with the washing of water by the word. It's this book right here, friends, that God uses to change us and to transform us and to form himself within us. Now, what's the result? Look at verse 27. That he might present it to himself a glorious church, not having spot or wrinkle or any such thing, but that it should be holy and without blemish. That's God's greatest desire for each one of us. And that is the purpose of the judgment. The purpose of the judgment is to prepare people for Christ's return. And because you have a living high priest in heaven who's not still in the tomb, not still hanging on the cross, but he is living in heaven, and his only job right now is to help you be ready for his return. Because you have a high priest like that, there is nothing in your life, nothing in this world that can separate you from your heavenly Father, nothing that can separate you from God, nothing that can prevent

0: you from experiencing every promise in the Bible, the only thing that could prevent that is your choice. Right? God never forces. And he offers everything that heaven has, all the power that Jesus has for us, but he never forces us to take it. He says, it's your choice. I will respect your freedom of choice. But that's what Jesus is doing in heaven. That is his entire focus, is to give you victory so that you can stand in his presence when he comes back. That's the purpose of the judgment. And as Daniel 7 says, when the judgment is finished, Jesus comes back with his rewards. And those that have allowed Christ to form himself in them so that he is living in them, they're ready to stand and be part of that kingdom when Jesus comes back. How many of you want to be part of that kingdom? Amen. We want to be part of that kingdom. Pray every day that Jesus will continue and complete his work in you, and he'll do it.
1: Was there a tabernacle in heaven before sin? And what would be the need if there had not been sin?
0: You know, the Bible doesn't really address that directly. When you really look into it closely, the Ark of the Covenant represents God's throne. Yeah, the foundation of his government is his law, and so you have the Ten Commandments contained inside that Ark of the Covenant. And you know, what I take from that is that whatever heaven looked like or was structured like before sin, when sin erupted in the universe, and especially here on this earth, God put a pause on everything else that he was doing. And he completely focused himself and heaven itself on dealing with the sin problem. And that's the picture that the Bible gives to us of the throne of God being represented by the Ark of the Covenant and this structure of the temple around it. As to a date in cosmic history when it was actually constructed, the Bible doesn't tell us.
1: All right. How can we know that the prophecies in Daniel 8 and Daniel 9 are connected?
0: Yeah, that's a good question, isn't it? So let's look again, and we'll bring out a couple more details that I didn't address. So Daniel chapter 8, beginning. There are actually two Hebrew words that are translated as vision in Daniel chapter 8. You wouldn't know it just by looking at the English translation. But when you look at the Hebrew words behind these translations, there are two different words. They're both translated as vision. And the first of those Hebrew words is found in the very first verse when Daniel says, a vision appeared unto me. That Hebrew word is chazon. And he uses it consistently to refer to the things that he sees. So the ram and the goat and the little horn are all part of this chazon part of the vision, what he sees with his eyes. But when he gets to the part that he hears with his ears, he uses a different Hebrew word. And that Hebrew word is mara. And he's consistent with that as well. So the 2300 days, the time portion of the prophecy, is the mara, not the chazon. Now, that's important because when we move into Daniel chapter 9, Gabriel is very specific about which part of the Daniel 8 vision he has come to explain better. He says in Daniel 9, verse 23, when Gabriel says, understand the matter and consider the vision, he uses the Hebrew word there, mara. So Gabriel is very precise and specific. He gives the 70-week prophecy so that Daniel can understand the 2300 days part of the vision in Daniel chapter 8. I hope that makes sense. It's sometimes a little hard to visualize that without it on the screen there, but the words are very separate, and they refer to very specific parts of Daniel chapter 8.

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6: With SRN News, I'm Jason Walker. At least seven explosions near a military base housing American troops in the northern Iraqi city of Erbil. So far, there's been no information on any possible casualties. Interesting poll has been released, giving an early glimpse into the 28 presidential race.
7: The new University of New Hampshire Granite State poll surveys likely Democrat voters. It shows New York Congresswoman AOC Alexandria Ocasio-Cortez at the top with 22% of the vote. Former Transportation Secretary Pete Buttigieg close

0: behind at 21%. Arizona Senator Mark Kelly coming in at 9% in third place. And then there's California Governor Gavin Newsom at 8%. Below him, Bernie Sanders at 6%. And dead last is former Vice President Kamala Harris, getting only 5% support.
1: That is correspondent Laura Winters. A key Republican lawmaker believes that special counsel Jack Smith may have made false statements to Congress while testifying about his investigation of President Trump.
2: Ohio Republican Jim Jordan, chairman of the House Judiciary Committee, referred Smith to the Justice Department for possible prosecution related to closed-door testimony about whether he had obtained records of lawmakers while investigating President Trump's investigation of the 2020 presidential election. The referral, sent Wednesday, centers on a December 2025 exchange in which Smith asked about subpoenas that prosecutors had issued for the toll records of some Republican lawmakers as part of the investigation. Bernie Bennett in Washington.
1: Now, Canadian Prime Minister Mark Carney says his country will continue to negotiate a new trade deal with Washington, but the country is willing to respond and should new threat and tariffs come into effect. The new tariffs announced by President Trump are slated to start August 19th. This is SRN News.
3: Most of us have a need to fit in and be accepted in our families, at our workplace, in our churches. We seem to function best as part of a whole because that gives us an identity. So what happens when we no longer feel that acceptance? Let's say you have a disagreement with a coworker over something serious, maybe even unethical, and suddenly you're on the outside looking in instead of being part of a team. And it's all because you did the right thing. That hurts. God gently reminds us that fitting in isn't always the goal. In Romans chapter 12, verse 2, we're told, "Do not conform any longer to the pattern of this world, but be transformed by the renewing of the mind." Want to help us share this message with others who feel isolated? 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We'd love to hear from you. Thank you, and God bless you.
1: Well, a Canadian court set to hear a challenge to bubble zones. Here's Michael Harrington.
4: At issue is Drag Queen Story Hour, a program where men dressed as women read picture books to small children at public libraries. These events have been met with protests in some places, and the city of Calgary has responded by passing a law establishing a bubble zone, barring protests outside drag events within a 100-yard radius. Now the Canadian Constitution Foundation is suing to overturn the law on free speech grounds. Michael Harrington reporting.
1: American Association of University Professors has initiated legal action against Texas Tech University. It claims restrictions on teaching about sex, race, gender identity, and sexual orientation violate the First and 14th Amendments. A spokesman says the school is confident that its policies are compliant with state and federal law. This is SRN News. Well, more restrictions are being placed now on the media when it comes to one of our armed forces.
5: The U.S. Navy will no longer release information about the service history of sailors. That information, such as units they've been assigned and awards they've earned, had been available for decades. But officials say there have been increased security threats and harassment concerns. Last week, the Office of the Chief of Naval Personnel removed all public-facing information on its commanding officers. A spokeswoman says there will be exceptions if the sailor is a public figure or if there are extenuating circumstances. The changes are among a host of new press restrictions, largely driven by Defense Secretary Pete Hegseth. Donna Warder, Washington.
1: Tough day on Wall Street. Stocks taking a beating. The Dow lost 506 points, S&P off 90, NASDAQ plummeted 553. More details, srnnews.com.
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This is Max Licato. In the famous lace shops of Brussels, Belgium, certain rooms are dedicated to the spinning of the finest lace with the most delicate of patterns. These rooms are completely dark, except for a shaft of natural light from a solitary window. Only one spinner sits in the room. The light falls on the pattern while the worker remains in the dark. Has God permitted a time of darkness in your world? You look, but you cannot see Him. You see only the fabric of circumstances woven and interlaced. You might question the purpose behind this thread or that, but be assured, God has a pattern. He has a plan. The Bible in Romans 8:28 says, "In all things God works for the good of those who love Him, who have been called according to His purpose. He is not finished, but when He is, the lace will be beautiful." This is Max Licato.

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More than half of all students have said social media made them feel less confident about themselves. 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
1: Hi, I'm Joy Michaels, and this is Heartbeat. Aretha Franklin, the Queen of Soul, once told a story about returning to her home soon after she'd found fame in New York City. When her family began to do the household chores, her father asked why she wasn't participating. "I'm a star," she protested. Her father brought her down to size and sent her to mop the kitchen floor. The Bible teaches us to consider others better than ourselves. In a world where everyone seems to want to be number one, God asks us to go against the grain and serve others. Even Jesus, the Son of God, was a humble servant, according to Philippians 2 in the Bible. So, are you ready to mop the floor? Heartbeat is brought to you by the Salvation Army.

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1: That night, they bombed our neighbor's house, and this was so scary for me. I feel like, oh, I will die soon. So I was crying a lot. I said, God, if you are exist, please, I want to know you. I want to call your name. I want you to save me.
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1: 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You are my daughter. Don't be afraid. But when I heard the name, I feel like, it's a beautiful name, and he's a beautiful God. I feel peace inside my heart, and for the first time, I feel like someone loves me.
2: Jesus is pouring out his love in the Muslim world. 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
3: Strikes between the U.S. and Iran.
4: They need more of the same.
2: President Trump Thursday saying while Iran is looking for a deal,
4: they're not ready yet. They got some evil intentions.
2: A short while later, U.S. Central Command announced the latest round of strikes, saying drone facilities, coastal surveillance, and other sites were targeted. Iranian state media reported explosions in the port city of Bandar Abbas, a critical hub for moving military supplies on the Strait of Hormuz, and Keshem Island, home to naval assets including drone boats that can attack vessels in the strait. But Iranian state TV's also been airing footage it says shows missile launches at U.S. allies in the region.
5: Correspondent Ben Thomas, at least seven explosions have been heard near a military base.

0: hosting American forces in northern Iraq. No further details. Additional U.S. tariffs of 10 to 12.5% to be imposed on 60 countries accused of failing to enforce a ban on goods made with forced labor. Canadian Prime Minister Mark Carney says his country continues negotiating the tariffs issue with the U.S.
1: We are united in direction and objective and purpose and seriousness about the response. We are going to support Canadian families, workers, businesses. Full stop.
0: Two men, one Jewish, the other of Asian descent, are hospitalized following separate knifings in New York City near Manhattan's Upper West Side. Being investigated as a potential hate crime, the New York Post reports the assailants shouted Allahu Akbar prior to the attacks. Protests in Madison, Wisconsin, following the fatal police shooting of a homeless man. Police say the man came at officers with a knife, injuring one before the shots were fired. On Wall Street, Dow futures up 258 points. This is SRN News.
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0: The Prime Minister of Iraq wants Christians to come home.
3: Ali al-Zaidi is urging believers who have fled the country over the past 20 years to return, promising land, health care, and education. But critics say what's really needed is security. A tiny fraction of Iraq's pre-war Christian community remains, and its members complain that they face incessant persecution from their Muslim neighbors, many of whom collaborated with ISIS when it ran the country. Some think the prime minister is merely trying to curry favor with the U.S. Michael Harrington reporting.
0: The Trump administration is moving to restart the specialized LGBT option for youth to contact the 988 Crisis Intervention Hotline. That phone number offers specialized options for certain groups, such as veterans and Spanish speakers. A year ago, the Trump administration stopped offering the Press 3 option for LGBT youth. The administration says it ended the service because the funding ran out. This is SRN News. Author Salman Rushdie is back in court 4 years after being stabbed on stage.
4: Salman Rushdie sat across a New York courtroom from his convicted attacker, Hadi Matar, at Matar's federal terrorism trial, telling jurors about the ambush that nearly killed him, blinding him in one eye, in the 2022 attack at a cultural center where Rushdie was scheduled to speak about threats to writers and artists. Matar is currently serving a 25-year state prison sentence for his attempted murder charge conviction. In the federal terrorism trial, prosecutors say Matar was acting on an Iranian leader's 1989 call for Rushdie's death because of Rushdie's novel, The Satanic Verses. I'm Lisa Dwyer.
0: Rabbi Jeffrey Myers retiring from the Tree of Life congregation in Pittsburgh. He led the community through the aftermath of the 2018 anti-Semitic attack that killed 11 worshipers. More details, srnnews.com.
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7: The seed of the word. 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

We continue reading from the Word of God about Jesus Christ, picking up at Mark 4:1. He began to teach again by the sea, and such a very large crowd gathered to him that he got into a boat in the sea and sat down, and the whole crowd was by the sea on the land. And he was teaching them many things in parables, and was saying to them in his teaching, Listen to this. Behold, the sower went out to sow. As he was sowing, some seed fell beside the road, and the birds came and ate it up. Other seed fell on the rocky ground, where it did not have much soil. And immediately it sprang up, because it had no depth of soil. And after the sun had risen, it was scorched, and because it had no root, it withered away. Other seed fell among the thorns, and the thorns came up and choked it, and it yielded no crop. Other seeds fell into the good soil, and as they grew up and increased, they yielded a crop and produced 30, 60, and 100-fold. And he was saying, He who has ears to hear, let him hear.

Mark 4:10. As soon as he was alone, his followers, along with the 12, began asking him about the parables. And he was saying to them, "To you has been given the mystery of the kingdom of God, but those who are outside get everything in parables, so that while seeing they may see and not perceive, and while hearing they may hear and not understand. Otherwise they might return and be forgiven." And he said to them, "Do you not understand this parable? How will you understand all the parables? The sower sows the word. These are the ones who are beside the road where the word is sown. And when they hear, immediately Satan comes and takes away the word which has been sown in them. In a similar way, these are the ones on whom seed was sown on the rocky places, who, when they hear the word, immediately receive it with joy. And they have no firm root in themselves, but are only temporary. Then when affliction or persecution arises because of the word, immediately they fall away. And others are the ones on whom seed was sown among the thorns. These are the ones who have heard the word, but the worries of the world and the deceitfulness of riches and the desires for other things enter in and choke the word, and it becomes unfruitful. And those are the ones on whom seed was sown on the good soil. And they hear the word and accept it and bear fruit, 30, 60, and 100-fold. And he was saying to them, "A lamp is not brought to be put under a basket, is it? Or under a bed? Is it not brought to be put on the lampstand? For nothing is hidden except to be revealed, nor has anything been secret, but that it would come to light. If anyone has ears to hear, let him hear." Find out more about this little ministry with a big message by visiting our website, theword.info. The word is hyphenated. Theword.info. 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
1: We all remember, fondly or otherwise, the craziness of our dating days. You know, the coy attitudes and the flirting and the chasing after the prize. 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But we may not have changed as much as we'd like to think. Grown-ups still love the thrill of the chase and the lure of the unattainable, the excitement with the new and the boredom with the old. Now, in a committed relationship where the partners are determined to go the distance, immature impulses are controlled and minimized, but they never entirely disappear. If things seem stale between you and your spouse, maybe you should remember some very old tricks, repeating some of the happy moments that brought you together in the first place.
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0: 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But we can always trust God. We can turn things over to Him and believe that they are in the best of all hands. And when we fully trust, we can find some real peace. Here's what the Apostle Paul said when he wrote to the Philippian Christians. His peace will keep your thoughts and your hearts quiet and at rest as you trust in Christ Jesus. Lord, increase my level of trust in you. This is By the Way.
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Hi, welcome to Jesus Wins, a daily devotional by Elizabeth Talbot. This whole month of July, we will be exploring the topic, Affirming His Grace. July 24, His Zeal. He entered the temple and began to drive out those who were buying and selling in the temple, and overturned the tables of the money changers. Mark 11, verse 15. In his righteous indignation, Jesus positioned himself in the temple court, and he would not permit anyone to carry merchandise through the temple. Mark 11, verse 16. Can you imagine Jesus with his hand up, prohibiting people from carrying goods through the temple courts? Maps of ancient Jerusalem shed light into what is going on. A shortcut which went through the temple court of the Gentiles had been created between the Mount of Olives and the city. If this route was not available, merchants would have to go around the temple, which was quite a big structure. After cursing the fig tree, Jesus entered the temple. This time, the fraud covered by the appearance of piety was too much for him. In the only violent demonstration in all his public ministry, he entered the temple and began to drive out those who were buying and selling in the temple, and overturned the tables of the money changers and the seats of those who were selling doves. And he would not permit anyone to carry merchandise through the temple. Mark 11, verses 15 and 16. Everyone is astounded. It seems that up to approximately the year AD 30, the markets for the sacrificial animals were located on the Mount of Olives, and they were under the control of the Jewish ruling group. But around this time, the high priest appears to have authorized the setting up of markets in the outer courts of the temple, creating a competitive, business-like atmosphere. Jesus drove out all who were buying and selling and the money changers. The very place that God had designed to reveal His grace and welcome the contrite-hearted had become a sacrilegious, self-centered, crooked, business-like, and proud institution. The ultimate blasphemy is an empty, self-sufficient, hypocritical, religious system with the appearance of piety. And

0: his authority took over, his disciples remembered that it was written, "Zeal for your house will consume me." John 2, verse 17. Just imagine a parent defending his children, and you get the picture. God always defends the oppressed.
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3: With SRN News, I'm Rich Thomason in Washington. President Trump's patience is running out. That from White House Press Secretary Karoline Leavitt. He says it's time for the Senate to pass the Save America Act. Two key provisions, voter ID and proof of citizenship. Leavitt says the House did its job by passing the act, so now it's time for the Senate to finally step up to the plate, adding that the Save America Act is a common sense bill. The U.S. military not letting up on Iran, having conducted a 13th night of strikes on Iranian targets, hitting drone facilities and coastal surveillance sites, according to U.S. Central Command. Also in the Middle East,
4: at least seven explosions have broken out near a military base hosting U.S. forces in the northern Iraqi city of Erbil. The city's in the country's semi-autonomous Kurdish region. The explosions began at around 9:30 a.m. local time on Friday, according to an Associated Press journalist in the area who heard the blasts. The journalist observed these four plumes of black smoke rising into the sky from areas near or inside the base. There's been no immediate information on casualties or the cause of the explosions, and Iraqi and U.S. officials haven't immediately commented. I'm Charles Villatesma.
3: Ukrainian President Zelensky says he has met in Kiev with representatives of Raytheon to discuss the joint production of Patriot air defense systems. The meeting follows a recent pledge by President Trump to allow Ukraine to produce this American system itself.

0: Dozens of countries are targeted in a fresh round of U.S. tariffs. Levies of anywhere from 10 to 12.5% on countries accused of failing to enforce prohibitions on slave labor. Stock futures higher this morning on Wall Street. The Dow futures are up 262 points. NASDAQ futures ahead 48 points. This is SRN News. Samaritan.
1: Do you ever feel like your life is a zero? Your operation might be small, your bottom line isn't that great, and your machinery is old? And not only that, but you don't think you are a person of influence? You just don't seem to make much of a difference in the world? Well, there was a lady in the Bible who came to the temple to give a little offering. She watched those who had a lot to give. The money made a familiar clank as it dropped. People noticed, and the givers walked away distinguished and proud. Then this lady with a little, wanting to go unnoticed, tried dropping her two small coins so as not even to clink. But Jesus noticed. He said she gave more than all the others because she gave all she had. For you see, sacrifice is not always determined by how much we give, but how much we have left. The others gave much proudly, but she gave a little willingly. This is Rod Bieber with Seed Time and Harvest.
0: Biden's purse is on the ground in Venezuela.
2: The giant Christian relief agency is serving people injured or displaced by the recent earthquake. Ministry President Franklin Graham tells the Christian Post, quote, "These people are surrounded by so much death and destruction, we want to bring the light of Jesus Christ into these places of pain." Thousands of families have already received tents, tarps, solar lights, blankets, jerry cans, hygiene kits, cooking sets, and Spanish Bibles, with more on the way. Michael Harrington reporting.
0: The new president of the Southern Baptist Convention is concerned about efforts by some to move America's largest Protestant denomination in a more liberal direction. Willie Rice, who is senior pastor of Calvary Church, Clearwater, Florida, has warned about SBC leadership moving to the left on issues ranging from race to gender to immigration. On his webpage, he's urged Southern Baptists to hold to core convictions rather than occupying a mushy evangelical middle ground. This is SRN News. A key Republican lawmaker says he believes that Special Counsel Jack Smith may have made false statements to Congress while testifying about his investigation of President Donald Trump.
3: Ohio Republican Jim Jordan, chairman of the House Judiciary Committee, referred Smith to the Justice Department for possible prosecution related to closed-door testimony about whether he had obtained records of lawmakers while investigating President Trump's investigation of the 2020 presidential election. The referral, sent Wednesday, centers on the December 2025 exchange in which Smith asked about subpoenas that prosecutors had issued for the toll records of some Republican lawmakers as part of the investigation. Bernie Bennett in Washington.
0: Ford and a Chinese automaker have unveiled plans to jointly manufacture low and zero emission vehicles at Ford's Valencia, Spain factory. Now, this comes amid challenges for the American electric vehicle market and increasing global geopolitical tension. More details, SRNnews.com.
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6: This is Max McLean. The story of the Bible is a divine drama of how God would redeem his people from their sin. Now Jesus had commissioned Peter to explain how Jesus fulfilled God's plan. What did he say? Listen to the Bible from Acts 2. Men of Israel, listen to this. Jesus of Nazareth was a man accredited by God to you by miracles, wonders, and signs, which God did among you through him, as you yourselves know. This man was handed over to you by God's set purpose and foreknowledge, and you, with the help of wicked men, put him to death by nailing him to the cross. But God raised him from the dead, freeing him from the agony of death, because it was impossible for death to keep its hold on him.

0: David said about him, I saw the Lord always before me. Because he is at my right hand, I will not be shaken. Therefore my heart is glad and my tongue rejoices. My body also will live in hope, because you will not abandon me to the grave, nor will you let your Holy One see decay. Brothers, I can tell you confidently that the patriarch David died and was buried. But he was a prophet and knew that God had promised him that he would place one of his descendants on his throne. Seeing what was ahead, he spoke about the resurrection of the Christ, that he was not abandoned to the grave, nor did he let his Holy One see decay. God has raised this Jesus to life, and we are all witnesses of the fact. Exalted to the right hand of God, he has received from the Father the promised Holy Spirit and has poured out what you now see and hear. Therefore, let all Israel be assured of this. God has made this Jesus whom you crucified both Lord and Christ. When the people heard this, they were cut to the heart and said, Brothers, what shall we do? Repent. Be baptized, every one of you, in the name of Jesus Christ for the forgiveness of your sins, and you will receive the gift of the Holy Spirit. The promise is for you and your children and all who are far off, all whom the Lord our God will call. Those who accepted the message were baptized, and about 3,000 were added to their number that day. From Acts 2, listen to the Bible. It's great for the soul.
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3: Most of us eat every day, some of us too much, because yesterday's food is not enough to supply energy for today's needs. 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On this program, we are going to change all of that. 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
4: Good morning, good morning, good morning. It is Friday, July 24, 2026. Hello, my name is L. David Harris. I am your host, and this is Your Daily Portion, where we give you God's Word every single day, and today is no exception. We are continuing in our lesson study series through the books of 1st and 2nd Corinthians, and our caption for today is Sanctification. Sanctification. We'll get into that in just a moment. But first, I'd like to say to you, welcome, welcome, welcome one, welcome all. And I'm asking you to go over to yourdailyportion.com. Please, will you click the button? It's a big button that says you don't have to keep guessing. Stop guessing what God has called you to do and take our assessment there so you can see and experience more of what God has called for you to do. And we'll get that immediately in our email. You'll get that in your email immediately so that you can begin to live. If you've not already done so, this hopefully will enhance, even for those who do know what God's called you to do, enhance the pathway, because there's a little bit of coaching in it too. So please go over there and click that button to take the assessment. And also, please, will you click the contribute button? Because Your Daily Portion Ministries is a listener and viewer supported ministry. Let's go ahead and pray, and then we will get underway. Father, thank you for giving us this day of preparation. The Sabbath is coming, and our time with you is so important. I'm asking you now to fill us with your Spirit and give us your mindset, God, because you have given us the desire to serve you. Help us to keep that desire. In Jesus' name, I pray, amen, amen, and amen again. Our term, sanctification, means that God has set us aside to be his for a holy use. Yeah, God has set us aside for a holy use, to be in relationship with him. And so our first and most important thing this morning, at least from my perspective now,

might change my mind if I study again. But right now, sanctification is not a feeling. You know, they say in some churches, it's saved, sanctified, filled with the Holy Ghost. And usually that accompanies a flight of feeling. It really is, though, the Holy Spirit taking true and full possession of our lives, emptied of self. Every appetite left unchecked is a door that the enemy will run through, not walk slowly, not walk briskly, but run right through if anything is left unchecked. And so we begin with our first lesson for today from 1 Corinthians chapter 10 and verse 7. 1 Corinthians chapter 10 and verse 7, the Bible says, do not be idolaters. Don't put anything above God. As some of them were. As it is written, the people sat down to eat and drink and rose up to play. That was some wicked playing that the people of God did as God was delivering them from captivity and giving them a new mindset. They decided, many of them, to play in God's face, like to not fully surrender to him. They were idolaters. And so an idolater in this case, that it's a 1, 2, 3, 4, 5, 6, six syllable Greek word. Let me see if I can make do anything with this. I can't do it. Idololatres. I destroyed that word. But whatever it is, it means an idolater, one who worships an idol. In the biblical pattern, idolatry consistently opened the door to physical indulgence and, get this, sexual sin. So idolatry and sexual sin went together biblically. The worship of anything other than God degrades the entire person. And in another way, we see that idolatry, gluttony, sexual immorality are listed together in Paul's catalogs because they flow from the same source. Idolatry, gluttony, you don't have control over your appetite, whether it's food and drink or something else. Idolatry, gluttony, and sexual immorality are listed together in Paul's catalogs because they flow from the same source. A life that is oriented around satisfying self rather than glorifying God. So if I put myself first, and I don't mean in a godly way, I'm saying in place of God, then more than likely I have sexually immoral thoughts and or, God forbid, actions. I'd likely have an out-of-control appetite. Where God says, do eat this, I choose to eat that. God says, don't eat that, and God forbid, I choose to eat that instead. And so, well, what do we need to do if that is, well, whether it's our reality or not, what do we need to do to insulate against this kind of a lifestyle? Examine your daily appetites today. Is it an appetite for anger and rage, for arguing, for not listening to wise counsel? Is it an appetite for too much of the wrong things, whether it be food or entertainment or pleasure? Ask God to show you where self is still on the throne. This is between you and God, not between you, us, and God, but between you and God. The second lesson is coming in from Romans chapter 12, verses 1 and 2. Romans chapter 12, verses 1 and 2, where the Bible reads, I beseech you, therefore, brethren, by the mercies of God, that ye present your bodies a living sacrifice, holy. See, we're presenting ourselves to God and saying, God, will you make us holy? Acceptable unto God, which is your reasonable service. It's reasonable. If God is making you holy, for you to serve God, If God be God, the Bible writer said, in a real life example, a real life experience, then serve him. Please do that. Oh my, turn that down. Please do that and do it now. It is your reasonable service. And don't be conformed to this world, but be transformed by the renewing of your mind. This is what the Bible says.
And so to be transformed means to be changed from the inside.

0: inside out, metamorpho, to be changed. That's the term from which we get metamorphosis, from the inside out. This is not a behavioral change merely, or behavior modification. That's my training, to be to do behavior modification and management. It is a deep inward renewal worked by the Holy Ghost that reshapes the entire person. It's not just refraining from certain things. We're not talking about that. It's an actual transformation, like that butterfly and cocoon concept, butterfly, caterpillar, and all of that. Look that up, and you'll get what God is saying. He wants to transform us. And so the action for us is to begin today, even in this moment, by presenting your body to God, your mind to God. Name it as His. God, this is your mind. Please take it from me. This is your body. God, will you please take it from me as yours? Do that in prayer. And then ask Him to fill every part of this mind, every part of this body with His Spirit. And then invite Him to do what only God can do. Aren't you glad that He is able, more than able, to keep that which we give to Him? Yes. In the home missionary, November 1893, we read, when one is fully emptied of self, when every false god is cast out of the soul, the vacuum is supplied by the inflowing of the Spirit of Christ. Such a one has the faith which works by love and purifies the soul and every moral and spiritual defilement. Y'all make it a great day. Happy Sabbath when it comes. Peace.
1: 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Always remember, we cannot live by bread alone, but by every word that comes from the mouth of God. This has been your Daily Portion with L. David Harris. Make it a great day.
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3: On July the 24th, 1567, 24-year-old Mary, Queen of Scots, abdicated the Scottish throne after being embroiled in controversy. She was succeeded by her infant son, James VI, who was just 13 months old. That King James went on to authorize the translation of the King James Bible, which was completed in 1611. Copies of the Bible were very rare in those days and hard to access and expensive. But the translation to which King James gave the green light had a massive impact on Britain and the world. Yet there's no evidence that James, an immoral man, was influenced by the book that bears his name. The Bible says, how can a young man cleanse his way? By taking heed according to your word. Too bad the king didn't follow the teachings of the book he authorized. Let it do so, and the Bible would change your life. John Bradshaw, It Is Written.

As the children of Israel continued their journey in the wilderness, they encountered many challenges. Firstly, how do you feed that many people? In Exodus 16 is recorded the first account of the miracle of the manna, a miracle that continued every week for the next 40 years. Every day for the first 6 days of the week, manna would fall. Then on the sixth day, they would hold a double portion for the seventh day, the Sabbath. And the part that they held for Sabbath would not go rotten. Then on the Sabbath, no manna would fall. This was all to remind them of the fourth commandment, which says, remember the Sabbath day to keep it holy. It was also to teach them to rely on God every day for their temporal needs. They now came to Mount Sinai. There are two competing claims to Mount Sinai. One is in Egypt, in the Sinai Peninsula, and the other is in Saudi Arabia, in what would have been the land of Midian. Mount Sinai is where the Israelites built a golden calf in what was a terrible episode. As Moses came down from the mountain, he showed his and God's displeasure. Most of the people repented, but 3,000 would not. The children of Israel had a lot to learn after being in slavery for so many generations. As they left Sinai, they

journey towards Canaan with the pillar of God's presence in front of them. At night, the pillar of cloud would turn to fire, and it was a visible presence that God was leading them. They were led to Kadesh Barnea, today located on the southern border of Israel with Egypt. Moses sent 12 spies into the land. The names of the 12 are recorded in the Bible, but today most people can only name two of them. As the 12 spies toured the land, no doubt the people waited in anticipation of a good report so their journey could end. However, when the spies came back, 10 of them gave a negative report, and they said even though the land was good and it was fruitful and it did flow with milk and honey, they said the people lived in fortified cities and we aren't able to take the land. Joshua and Caleb though said we can take the land and encourage the people to do so, but 10 of the spies insisted that they couldn't, even referring to themselves as grasshoppers in the sight of these supposed giants. The people now wish they hadn't left Egypt, and Joshua and Caleb tried one last time to convince them. But no matter how hard they tried, their words of encouragement were instead met with people who wanted to stone them with stones. No matter how hard they tried, they couldn't reverse the negative and distrustful report that the other spies had brought back. Such doubt and disbelief in the power of God would not be left without consequence. God decreed that all those over the age of 20 must die in the wilderness. In addition to this, for each day that the spies searched the land, they would wander in the wilderness for 1 year. This is one of the places where we get the biblical principle of one day equaling a year. The only adults over the age of 20 that this did not apply to is Joshua and Caleb, who manifested tremendous faith and courage, and their names have lived on in history. My favorite part of the story is at the end of the 40 years of wandering when Joshua and Caleb enter the land. Joshua is now the leader of the Israelites, and Caleb is an older man at the age of 87, but he asked to be given the land of the giants. He says in Joshua 14:12, "Give me this mountain. If the Lord be with me, then I shall be able to drive them out." He did not seek an easy retirement, but rather he wanted to show that our strength is not in human power, but it's in the power of God. No matter what our age is or what obstacles lie in our path, may we trust God to deliver us and clear a path before us.

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1: It's Crazy Money Day. Hi, I'm Chuck Bentley with my Money Life from Crown. Most people see tumbleweeds and think one thing. That's a nuisance. It's a dried up plant rolling across highways, getting stuck in fences, and piling up where it's not wanted. In many parts of the country, people spend time and money to get rid of them. But one entrepreneur saw something different. Instead of seeing trash, he saw opportunity. He began collecting and selling tumbleweeds to movie studios, retailers, event planners, and businesses looking to create an authentic Western atmosphere. What many people considered worthless became a profitable business. In fact, customers were willing to pay good money for something others ignored. It's a fascinating reminder that value is often a matter of perspective. The same principle applies to our stewardship. God has a way of using things the world overlooks. Throughout Scripture, He takes what seems ordinary, insignificant,

0: 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Just go to crown.org/radio and give a gift of $50 or more to spread the multiplication of faithful stewards.
1: 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This message is courtesy of the United States Air Force.
2: This is Shauna on Johnny Erickson Tata Sharing Hope. I was so surprised the other day when Johnny said her emotional capacity was lacking. Well, listen to her explain what she meant.
3: Don't believe me? Well, let me read you this verse in Revelation chapter 3, verse 21, where the risen Christ says, quote, "To the one who is victorious, I will give the right to sit with me on my throne, just as I was victorious and sat down with my Father on his throne." Now, I find that astounding, I mean amazing, that Christ will one day invite me, moi, to sit with him on his throne. I mean, that's not just astounding, it's beyond comprehension. And what's more, it is way, way, way beyond my emotional capacity to appreciate. Such a thought should leave you and me breathless, fallen face down on the floor, shocked into ceaseless words of praise with tears and laughter over the wonder of it all. That Jesus, our Savior, who secured the right to sit on that throne by doing something that we could never do for ourselves, that is, win our own salvation, that Jesus, through his great suffering and sacrifice, would rise up, stand, and turn and say to you, "Look, sit here. Here's my throne. I want you to share it with me so that you can enjoy all the privileges the Father has showered on me. Those privileges are yours, so come, rule alongside me." That should leave us aghast, astonished, speechless. So, do you see why I call myself an emotional cripple? I think it was John Piper who originally said that of Christians. We're all emotional cripples. Our flesh and blood is just too limited. I mean, you and I read verses like Revelation 3:21 all the time. We read that while we were yet sinners, Christ died for us. We read that if we suffer with him, we shall reign with him. That is, Jesus will actually dispatch us as his ambassadors throughout the universe. We're going to rule over a world we can't even begin to grasp. And sadly, there's just no way our emotions can grasp that, can rise to that. One of the most devastating things about the fall back in the Garden of Eden, according to John Piper, is that we lost our emotional capacity to express wonder at the glory and greatness of God. My friend Catherine Wolfe strives to enlarge her emotional capacity when it comes to the wonder and joy of loving Jesus. And I have posted a video of her sitting in her wheelchair, smiling her Jesus joy smile despite a crippling stroke that clamped many limitations on her ability to walk and talk in a typical way. So if you need a little inspiration when it comes to mustering the emotions and expressing amazement at the grace of God, then Catherine Wolfe is your girl. So take a minute, watch her wonderful video. Don't worry, it's short. Just watch it at johnnyradio.org today. Believe me, she will stretch your heart when it comes to matching your emotions with the wonder of God's glory. Again, that's at johnnyradio.org. And finally, friend, just know this. If you endure to the finish, Jesus is going to one day stand up from his throne and say to you, "Come on over here. Here's your seat." And if that doesn't leave you breathless, then check your spiritual thermometer. But don't feel guilty if you can't muster the sense of joy, for we are all

0: emotionally maimed. We got a long way to go when it comes to our feelings about the Lord and all that he's accomplished for us.
1: Listening friend, don't feel badly if you can't rise to the wonder of all this. Just thank the Lord Jesus. Follow him closely. Obey him earnestly. Bless him the best you can. And know that one day you'll be emotionally whole and sitting at the throne of Jesus right next to him.
2: 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We're connecting people with Christ.

You're listening to The Christian Working Woman, and I'm Mary Lohman. I'm completing my thoughts today on Christian lamenting. You know, the Bible never denies or ignores human suffering and emotions. You'll find throughout Scripture that God understands and provides a sacred dignity to anger and despair, to injustice and sorrow. Christians are invited to share their grief, not to cover up and fake fine and hide their struggles. That's why it's really important for all of us to use this spiritual means of lamenting when we find ourselves overwhelmed by life. I've encouraged you to lament to God when you're baffled and worried. Ask your questions. Express your outrage. Tell God just how you feel. That's where a lament begins. Lament is often living in the reality of our faith journey, the already but not yet aspect of our faith. It's the tension between knowing God is good, He has good plans for you, He is sovereign and in control, while living in a world that is terribly broken and often very evil. Lamenting is an acknowledgement of that tension, sitting in the grief and pain of the present while looking forward to the promise of the future, our eternity with Christ. You will note the Psalms of Lament always end with a reaffirmation of trust in God. For example, Psalm 13 begins with, "How long, O Lord, will you forget me?" And then David closes that psalm like this, "But I have trusted in your steadfast love. My heart shall rejoice in your salvation. I will sing to the Lord because he has dealt bountifully with me." He sets his heart and his mind to trust in God's love, to rejoice in his salvation, and to sing to the Lord. So let me encourage you to follow his example. Pour out the fear, the anger, the confusion, and all the questions you have to God with total honesty. But don't end there. Always, always confess that you still trust God. You will rejoice again and recite all you have to be thankful for. Jesus invites you to exchange your heavy burden for his light one because he can handle the heavy stuff you can't. Leave your heavy burden with Jesus. Take his light one. He'll always walk through it with you and bring you out to a good place. You really can trust him. He's totally

worthy. It's been a wonderful week with you. Thanks for joining me. I hope you'll tune in next week for more encouragement from the Christian Working Woman.

0: Have you been hurt or embarrassed by a drinker's behavior? 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
3: With SRN News, I'm Rich Thomason in Washington. The Trump administration announcing double-digit tariffs on dozens of trading partners.
4: President Trump is citing human rights abuses to impose new tariffs of 10 to 12.5% on products from 60 countries, citing their failure to enforce an import ban on goods produced with forced labor. The announcement came just as the 150-day clock runs out on temporary 10% levies he imposed after the Supreme Court struck down his larger tariffs from February. Under Section 301 of the 1974 Trade Act, the president is permitted to impose such taxes. A statement from U.S. Trade Representative Jameson Greer says the action will begin to correct what is both a human rights abuse and distortive trade practice. Jennifer King, Washington.
3: AI data centers rapidly becoming the hottest of hot button issues in communities all around the country. And President Trump says elected as well as business leaders have a big sales job ahead.
5: You have to convince your community how great these things. You can't fight it. You have to go with it. And you're going to have all that protection, and we're giving you automatic protection, but you're going to make a tremendous amount of money. You're going to reduce taxes, and you're going to have something that if you don't have it, everybody else wants it.
3: The president at a forum at which governors and utility company brass signed on to a voluntary pledge to shield consumers from higher utility bills and a result of the data centers. Local and, in the case of New York, a state ban on data centers has been imposed. TikTok may be on the hook for a big fine from the European Union. It ruled that TikTok has failed to safeguard the privacy of children. Heads up for the Hawaiian Islands. Hurricane Fausto has strengthened into a Category 2 storm. And forecasters warn it's expected to bear down on the Hawaiian Islands next week. Watching Wall Street, Dow futures 193 points higher. NASDAQ futures up 19 points. This is SRN News.
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1: The Prime Minister of Iraq wants Christians to come back home.
2: Ali al-Zaidi is urging believers who have fled the country over the past 20 years to return, promising land, health care, and education. But critics say what's really needed is security. A tiny fraction of Iraq's pre-war Christian community remains, and its members complain that they face incessant persecution from their Muslim neighbors, many of whom collaborated with ISIS when it ran the country. Some think the Prime Minister is merely trying to curry favor with the U.S. Michael Harrington reporting.
1: The Trump administration has launched an anti-Semitism investigation of the nation's largest teachers' union. The National Education Association is facing accusations of discrimination by some of its Jewish members. They say they were subjected to harassment and physical intimidation by other NEA members. The organization's annual convention last year, a number of Jewish teachers say other NEA members allegedly cheered the mention of an attack on Jews in Colorado 2025. SRN News. Cost of borrowing to buy a home continues moving in an upward direction.
3: Mortgage buyer Freddie Mac says the average rate on a 30-year mortgage rose this week to 6.58%. This is the third straight weekly increase, and it brings the rate to its highest level in nearly 12 months. While the average rate is still lower than it was a year ago, it has been mostly rising after briefly slipping below 6% in February. Rates began climbing soon after as higher oil prices due to the war with Iran pushed up the long-term bond yields and influenced mortgage rates. I'm Alex Vega.
1: Rabbi Jeffrey Myers is retiring from the Tree of Life congregation in Pittsburgh. He led the community through the aftermath of the 2018 anti-Semitic attack. That attack left 11 worshipers dead. Myers has helped the congregation to heal over the intervening years, plans to return to New Jersey to be near family. More details, srnnews.com.
4: Instructions for our daily walk today from Paul's words in Ephesians 4. 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Be humble and gentle. 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
6: We attended a concert only to learn it was being recorded for later use as a TV program. And the host introduced two other men who were going to sing with him. The accompaniment track started up, and they launched into the song, Cameras Rolling. But they weren't all singing the same song, and that's a problem. The host stopped the song, looked up at the control booth, and said, "Guys, let's start that one over. Guess what? You're not going to see that on TV." And then he said to the audience, "Good thing this is tape, not live, huh?" He was right. I've done my share of live radio, and I want you to know live is unforgiving. You blow it, you blew it. Well, I'm Ron Hutchcraft, and I want to have a word with you today about no do-overs. Too bad our lives aren't taped, huh? We could go back and do it over and get it right this time. But we're all doing a live performance. If you blow it, you blew it. We can't take those words back, no matter how much they hurt someone we love. We can't undo what we did sexually or in anger. We can't take back the lies we told. We can't undo the wounds we've left, the people we've hurt. We said it, we did it, and there's no rewinding the tape to do it over. Actually, our live performance is being recorded by God. Every mistake, every sin goes into what they used to call in school your permanent record.

0: record, except it doesn't have to be permanent. All the record of all your sins can be destroyed forever. If they're not, well, you have no chance with God. You have no chance of ever seeing heaven because you can't bring your sin in there. But there is incredible good news for all of us in our word for today from the word of God. Listen to Acts 10:43, talking about Jesus Christ. It says, everyone who believes in him receives forgiveness of sins through his name. Wow. Now, there's no do-over. But there is the possibility of having every sin you've ever committed erased from God's records forever because of what Jesus did. The Bible talks about what he did when it says, without the shedding of blood, there is no forgiveness. The ancient Jews understood that. They sacrificed lambs to pay as their substitute the death penalty for breaking God's laws. All the wrong things we've done carry an eternal death penalty. The Bible calls it hell. They cannot be erased. Our damning personal record cannot be removed. Unless that penalty is paid and someone has to die for your sins to be paid for, and someone did, the only one who could, the only one who didn't have any sin of his own to pay for, Jesus. The Bible actually says Jesus came to, quote, do away with sin by the sacrifice of himself. When he was dying on that cross, he was loving you enough to do your hell for you. You have no hope of being clean inside. No hope of heaven without being forgiven for all your sin. And there's no forgiveness unless you give yourself to Jesus, because he's the one whose blood was shed to pay for those sins. Are you ready to be forgiven? You ready to be clean? Then you're ready to put your trust in Jesus to be your personal savior from your personal sin. Right where you are. Tell him. Tell him you're giving yourself to him. As soon as you can, get to a place alone and say, Jesus, I deserve the penalty for taking my life out of God's hands and running it myself. But thank you for paying that death penalty because you love me. Because today I turn my back on the junk of my life. And I place my arms totally around you as my only hope. Boy, I'd love to help you nail that down and be sure you belong to him. That's why our website is there. I'm urging you to go there today as soon as you can. AnewStory.com. That's the site. AnewStory.com. Please go there and get this settled. There's not a sin you've ever done that Jesus didn't pay for when he died. And today, he's ready to destroy all the record of all your sins and give you a brand new beginning.
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1: 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In Psalm 34, we see David expressing his devotion to God. You see, David had experienced the goodness of God. God had taken care of David in his darkest times. 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Today, my friend, let's open up our hearts to God so we can experience Him in a personal way. 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
4: And I'm Aunt Carol. Welcome one and all to another Story Hour session. We're so glad you've joined us.
5: Of course, right now we can't see you and you can't see us, but we hope you feel as we do that we're good friends getting together to have some fun.
4: Speaking of fun, I wonder how many of you have had the opportunity to go to summer camp. That's lots of fun.
5: I'll say it is. I loved going to camp when I was growing up. So many neat things to do.
4: Like swimming, boating, hiking and crafts.
5: Horseback riding and water skiing.
4: Singing around a campfire.
5: And roasting marshmallows. Yum, yum.
4: And the best part, making new friends and creating memories that last a lifetime.
5: Well, as you probably guessed, our story today takes place in a summer camp. We call it Buddies for Keeps.
6: Gary could hardly wait until boys' club meeting. Tonight they would be making final plans for their week-long camp out up at Camp Matawa,

0: work, huh?
1: Yeah. Mrs. Dawson says I can't play tonight because I accidentally ran over one of her peonies with a lawnmower.
0: Look, Joey, I'll help you finish the lawn in a hurry. Then maybe Mrs. Dawson will let you come to our boys' club meeting with me. We meet in the church basement. Would you like that?
1: Sure would, but I doubt they'd let me go. They don't think much of church. Mrs. Dawson says some church people are just busybodies. Actually, I don't think Mrs. Dawson likes much of anything.
0: Well, we can try anyway. Here, you go on with the mowing, and I'll rake up the grass.
2: Say there, Gary Borton. You go along and let Joey finish his job.
0: But Mrs. Dawson, I just wanted to help Joey get finished. If we could get it done all neat and clean, could Joey come to our boys' club meeting tonight? We'll only be down at the church for about an hour.
2: Joey's not going anywhere tonight. He just cut off my best peony, just to be ornery. That's why he's working now, so he'll remember to be careful next time. And he doesn't need any help, thank you, so you go on down to your church and sing hymns or whatever other foolishness you do.
0: Sorry, Joey.
1: Yeah, well, thanks anyway, Gary.
0: Maybe next time she'll let you come.
1: Yeah, but maybe there won't be a next time.
3: What did Joey mean by that? Was he thinking of running away again? Poor fella. He'd moved around so much he never had a chance to really belong anywhere or to make close friends. And there were no other children in the Dawson home. For that matter, Gary thought, there hadn't been another boy in his own home since his brother Jim went off to the university last year. Gary and Jim had been close, and that empty bunk in their room made Gary feel pretty lonesome at times. But Gary had lots of friends at school and church, though, and Joey didn't.
4: Hi there, Gary.
0: Hello, Mr. Mackey.
4: Well, you're early this evening. The first one here, in fact.
0: Yeah, I know.
4: Got something special on your mind?
0: Well, yes. There's this boy next door, Joey Dillon. He's a foster child and stays with the Dawsons.
4: Oh.
0: They're awfully cross with him. They really don't act like they even want him there. The poor guy never has any fun.
4: What do you think we should do, Gary?
0: Well, I was wondering if we could ask him to come to Lake Mattawa with us.
4: That's what I thought you were going to suggest.
0: Could he, please, Mr. Mackey?
4: Well, I don't see why not. Long as the other boys have no objections and the Dawsons will let him go.
0: Boy, that's swell.
4: Tell you what, after the meeting tonight, I'll walk along with you and we can see the Dawsons together.
3: The boys' vote was unanimous. Joey could come. Gary was delighted. But later, when he and Mr. Mackey turned in at the Dawson house, he began to feel all shaky and nervous. After all, Mrs. Dawson had shooed Gary off once already this evening. When she opened the door in response to Gary's knock, her face looked as sour as a lemon.
4: Good evening, Mrs. Dawson. I'm Jim Mackey, counselor for the boys' club down at the church. A group of our fellows are going up to Lake Mattawa to our camp for a week, leaving Monday morning. Gary here suggested that Joey might like to go along. I thought we'd stop by and see if he could go.
2: I'm afraid it's out of the question. Joey would be too much of a responsibility for you to handle with all that group of boys. He's a welfare child, you know.
4: I'm sure we could handle any situation that might arise. Gary knows Joey pretty well, and the two of them would make a good team. There'll be three adult counselors along, so there wouldn't be any lack of supervision.
2: Well, there's more to the problem than I've told you. You won't want Joey along when you hear what happened the last time he was at a camp.
4: Well, I'm not sure that I know what you mean, Mrs. Dawson.
2: He steals.
4: What?
2: Yes, sir, a regular little thief. He took a wristwatch from a boy at camp and then lied about it. But I found it in a suitcase when he got home. You can bet he heard about that.
4: But did he know anyone at that camp before he went there?
2: Why, I don't know. Come to think of it, I suppose he didn't. It was over in the next county. Welfare people arranged for him to go.
4: Now that might have been the problem. Joey's moved around a lot and probably finds it hard to make friends. Stealing the watch could have been a way of showing resentment at being on his own and lonely. Has he stolen anything else since then?
2: No, not that I've caught him at, anyway. He very well knows what would happen to him if he stole anything again. Right back to the welfare on the next bus.
4: Well, Mrs. Dawson, I don't think we'd be worried about the problem. Even if Joey did take something, I think we could handle the situation. Look, we'd like very much to have Joey come with us.
2: Well, of course we want Joey to have fun like other children. But you have to remember that Joey isn't our own boy. One has to be so careful.

0: people with these foster children. Well, what I'm trying to say is that we aren't his guardians. We would have to get permission from the welfare office over at the county seat. And that would probably take too long for Joey to be ready to go with you on Monday morning.
1: No problem. I'm going over to the county seat tomorrow. I'll drop in and see Joey's social worker, and she can call you to let you know her decision.
0: Well, I think you may be making a mistake. Joey's a rough boy, not like your church group. They may not like him at all.
1: You know, Mrs. Dawson, the boys down at the church aren't some kind of freaks. They're just normal boys who want to get the most out of life, and their Christian beliefs help them to do it. Joey might surprise us, too. Could be that he'd be as good for our boys as they might be for him.
2: Joey was afraid right up to the last hour that something would prevent him from going to Camp Mattawa. But when the station wagons pulled out for camp, Joey was right there in the back, sitting beside Gary.
3: Hey, Joey, I'm sure glad you're coming along. Mr. Mackey said that you and I will be buddies. That means we stay together and keep each other from getting lost or in trouble.
4: Okay with me. I can't believe I'm really going with you. And Mr. Mackey is all right.
2: The first few days at camp went smoothly. The water was just right for swimming, and everyone had turns with the canoes. Joey surprised the boys with his knowledge of the woods. It turned out that he had spent a year on a farm upstate and had actually gone prospecting with a foster brother. One morning, he demonstrated how to pan for gold in the creek bed near camp. They didn't find any gold, but they had a great time learning this new skill. Campfires were a favorite time for all the boys. Counselor Steve Guptill always brought his guitar. Sometimes the boys would sing along. At other times,

0: Look up beyond the campfire, beyond the trees. Did you know that on a night like this, you can see from 1,500 to 2,000 stars? Yet that's only the tiniest fraction of the stars that have been discovered and named by astronomers looking through giant telescopes. No matter how big they build their instruments, there are always more stars to be discovered. Our sun is one of the smallest stars.
1: Makes me feel pretty small.
2: Yeah.
0: When the astronauts showed us pictures from the moon, the whole Earth fitted easily into our television screen. Yet on our small Earth, more than 3 billion people live. And God has promised that he watches over each man and woman, each boy and girl. Each one is important to him.
1: Does that mean that God knows there's a Gary Borton who lives on Chestnut Street?
0: Yes, he does, Gary. And he cares what Gary does, what happens to Gary, and what Gary will become.
2: Does he care about Joey Dillon, too?
0: Why, certainly, Joey. He cares for all his boys, wherever they are and whoever they are.
2: Even if they never knew him?
0: God knew you from the moment you were born, Joey. He's been waiting for you to discover him.
2: I'd like to know more about him. I want to know him.
0: You can know him, Joey. He's a loving, wonderful Lord. If you give him your heart, he'll change your whole life. Steve, how about singing My Lord is Wonderful for us, would you?
3: Sure, Mr.

0: Joey and Mr. Mackey remained by the fire talking long after the rest of the boys had gone to their cabins. Later that night, Joey reached across from his bunk and touched Gary's shoulder.
1: You awake, Gary?
2: Huh? Oh, yeah. Almost asleep, though. Anything wrong?
1: I've been looking out there through the corner of the window. There's one little star I can see through the trees. I've been thinking, if I can see that tiny star, even though it's millions of miles away, then maybe God can see a boy like me in a cabin at Lake Mattawa. Mr. Mackey says that. God cares for even me.
2: Right. You haven't really had anyone that cares for you, have you, Joey?
1: Nah. My ma ran out on us when I was three. I hardly remember. Pa spent all his money on booze, and he even forgotten all about me sometimes. I'd get so hungry. Guess finally some of the neighbors must have turned him in. A social worker and a policeman came and got me one day, and Pa came to see me just once. Guess he really didn't want me either. Since then, I've been in so many foster homes, I've lost count.
2: I'm sorry, Joey. Really sorry.
1: You don't have to be. That's just the way it is.
2: But I am sorry, Joey, because I care about you, too.
0: The weather remained clear and warm, and each day brought new experiences and fun. The boys agreed that they'd never had more fun at camp. In fact, things had gone so well that no one could imagine anything happening to Marit. But one day, during crafts time, Donnie Evans ran over from his cabin.
3: Mr. Mackey, someone's taken my jackknife.
4: Hey, did you hear that? Someone's taken his jackknife.
3: What? I left it right there on my bunk with my compass, and now it's gone. Someone stole it. Someone here's a thief.
5: We'll find out what happened to Donnie's knife in just a moment. But first, listen to these letters we've received telling us how much adventures in the Holy Bible are appreciated.
6: 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Thank you for sending us the adventure lessons and audio stories. 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They're so much fun.
5: From Ontario, Canada, I just wanted to thank you for sending me all these wonderful lessons and story CDs. I enjoyed listening to the life story of Jesus. 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
6: From North Pole, Alaska, I really enjoy the adventures. They're fun, and everyone should get them. The CDs are great, too.
5: We don't have time to read more, but let me tell you, we've recently received similar letters from all over the globe.
6: I'd say it's a worldwide consensus that adventures in the Holy Bible are great. Wouldn't you, Aunt Carol?
5: Yes, I would. After all, we have a multitude of witnesses to back us up.
6: Right. So we know thousands of you are happily enjoying the adventures. But we'd like to know what's stopping the rest of you from signing up.
5: Perhaps you think the adventures are more than you can afford to spend. But they're not expensive. As a matter of fact, they're totally free.
6: Maybe you think the quizzes are hard and you'd be graded severely. But the truth is, the quizzes are easy to do. Our Bible instructors are kind and helpful.
5: Maybe you think we'll give or sell your name to other organizations. But we'd never do that. You can be sure of complete confidentiality.
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5: Let us tell you. 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
6: We'll repeat our contact information after we finish today's story.
5: But right now, it's time to do that very thing. Here's the second half of Buddies for Keeps.
0: Joey Dillon and Gary Borton, along with the Boys Club, were enjoying a wonderful week of camping at Lake Mattawa. For Joey, a foster child, the swimming, boating, campfires, and friendships were an especially happy experience. That is, it was until one afternoon.

0: craft period.
1: Someone's taken my camp knife, Mr. Mackey. It's brand new, too. I saved up for it so I could get it for this camp out. Now someone's taken it. One of the guys here is a thief.
2: Are you sure you didn't lay it down somewhere? Some of you fellows were whittling down on the beach.
1: No, I left it on my bunk when I went swimming this morning. Besides, my compass is still there, and I laid them down at the same time.
2: We'll all keep our eyes open. Maybe it'll turn up somewhere yet.
0: No one mentioned the matter again during crafts, but Gary knew it was not forgotten. The fellows would be discussing it in twos and threes later, and Donnie would certainly voice his suspicions. And since Joey was the new kid in the group, the boys would naturally suspect him. After lunch, Mr. Mackey called Gary into the little office in the camp dining room.
2: I've talked to Donnie again, Gary. He's pretty careful about what he does, and I'm inclined to believe that someone did take his knife. I've also done some checking around. It looks as if only two sets of buddies could have had the opportunity to be in that cabin after Donnie left.
3: Joey and I were doing dishes after breakfast. Then we were in our cabin making our bunks.
2: I'm not saying it was Joey, but it could have been. You and I are the only ones who know that he took something once before.
3: It could just as easily have been me.
2: Yes, it could have been you, but I don't think it was. I've known you too long, Gary. I don't think you'd do it. Just the same, you and Joey are buddies, so I want to talk to you together. Could you go find him and meet me here in half an hour?
3: Sure, Mr. Mackey.
0: Gary started walking slowly to the cabin. He wanted time to think. Joey could have taken the knife. There was no one else around when they were cleaning up. And he had left the cabin for a minute to shake out his sleeping bag, but he just couldn't believe Joey had done it. He'd gotten to know Joey a lot better since they'd become buddies.
3: Hey, Joey? No, cabin's empty. Wonder where he could be. I'd better check down at the beach. Any of you guys seen Joey?
4: No, we haven't seen him. He hasn't been down here at all.
3: Man, buddies are supposed to stay together or else let the other partner know where he would be. It just isn't like Joey to forget the buddy rule. Joey did kind of turn red when Donnie said his knife was gone. He probably already thinks the other guys suspect him. Wow, maybe his feelings were hurt and he's run away. I should have stayed with him. Fine friend I turned out to be.
0: At their first morning's chapel, Mr. Mackey had suggested that each pair of boys find a quiet spot where they could spend some time on their own, thinking and getting to know each other better. Joey and Gary had climbed to the top of a hill and laid claim to a snug little corner in the midst of a jumble of boulders. Gary decided that if Joey were still in camp, that's where he would be. Joey was there, slouched against one of the boulders, his hands in his pockets, and his face a picture of misery. When he looked up at Gary, there were tears in his eyes.
3: Aw, Joey, don't feel bad about it. No one's saying you took the knife. After all, Donnie might have left it somewhere. You heard what Mr. Mackey said. Oh, Donnie's knife. Where did you find it?
5: I didn't find it. I stole it.
3: But why, Joey?
5: I don't know. It was lying there on the bunk like Donnie said. When you went out, I picked it up just to look at it, and then I just put it in my pocket.
3: Look, Joey, let's go talk to Mr. Mackey. He'll know what to do.
5: I can't. He'll think I'm a terrible guy the way I let him down. No, Gary, I'm going to slip back to the cabin to get my things. Then I'll be on my way. Better all around.
3: You won't do any such thing, Joey. We're going to see Mr. Mackey. So come on now.
5: I don't know why I did it. You've all been swell. For once, I really felt I belonged here. I guess I'm just no good.
2: Well, I'm sorry you took the knife. But I'm pleased that you have the courage to tell me about it. I can see that you're sorry for what you've done.
5: I'll give the knife back to Donnie and then pack my things.
2: Oh, don't get in a rush. What's all this about packing?
5: Well, you won't want me here now. Now that I turned out to be a thief, you'll want to take me back.

0: to the Dawsons, and they'll probably send me back to the welfare.
1: Joey, sit down a minute. There's some things I want to say. Now, you remember the other night when we were talking about the stars and the earth and how many people there are and how each one is important to God?
0: Yes, but now I've let God down, too. He won't want anything to do with a fella that steals.
1: Listen, Joey, every one of us makes mistakes, especially when we're young. God knows that. But he wants us to let him help us live a better life. And in his letter to us, the Bible, he tells us that if we confess our sins, he'll forgive us and cleanse us. It was wrong to take Donnie's knife, but it was right to confess and to feel sorry for what you've done.
0: I'm truly sorry, Mr. Mackey. I'd give anything to have another chance. I thought you'd want me out of the camp as soon as possible.
1: Of course not. We want you to stay, Joey. So just forget about leaving. You're part of our camp and an important part, too.
0: Thanks. But what about the other fellas? What will they think?
1: Well, they really don't have to know that it was you who took the knife.
0: They don't? But they know that someone took it, and they'd go right on being suspicious. I think I'd feel better if they know.
1: Good boy, Joey. I hoped you'd say that. You can tell him in your own way, though.
2: Mr. Mackey put his hand on Joey's shoulder and gave him a smile of encouragement. At the close of the campfire program that night, Mr. Mackey stood up and faced the group.
1: And now, fellas, it's time to hit the sack. But before we turn in, Joey Dillon has something to say to you. Joey?
0: Well, I guess I have something to say to Donnie Evans first. Donnie, here's your knife. I'm sorry I took it. Will you forgive me?
3: Why, Joey, I guess so. Why, sure, I'll forgive you.
0: Thanks, Donnie. You're a real friend. You all know now who it was that took the knife. I think you should know, too, that I've taken things before I came to this camp, I mean. It was something different this time, though. I felt sorry afterward, and I wish with all my heart that I hadn't done it. You guys have been swell to me here at the camp. I know I don't deserve your friendship now, but I want you to know that I'm sorry for what I did. I hope you can forgive me.
3: I don't know how the rest of you guys feel. I think it took a lot of courage to do what Joey just did. I think he's okay.
4: Yeah. Yeah. Hey, Joey! Hey, Joey! Hey, Joey!
2: The rest of the camp was better than the first part, if possible. It seemed like everyone went out of his way to make Joey feel at home. And Joey did his best to get to know everyone else. The only thing that spoiled it for Joey was the knowledge that it would soon be over, and he'd have to go back to the Dawsons. Finally, the last campfire was over. Joey and Gary were bedded down in their bunks for the last night of camp. But no one felt like sleep.
5: I hope Mrs. Dawson will let you join the boys' club when we get home.
0: Oh, I hope so, too, but I'm not counting on it. The Dawsons don't understand about boys, I guess. I really don't think they even like boys very well.
5: Yeah, I know what you mean.
0: Anyway, I'm going to do the best I can, and maybe it'll make a difference.
5: I don't think anything could sweeten Miss Dawson up.
0: Well, it's partly my fault. I really didn't go out of my way to get along with her before. Now I'm going to try harder.
2: The two boys, Joey and Gary, rode home in the same station wagon. Joey said little on the way home, and as they drove into town, his face grew longer and longer. When they pulled up at the church, Gary saw Mom waiting for him. But who was that lady with her? Wasn't one of the other mothers. Who could it be?
5: There's Mom! Don't know who that is with her, though.
0: Where? Oh, I do.
5: You do?
0: Yeah, she's my social worker. Looks like I'm moving again.
5: Moving again? How can you tell?
0: I just can. Just you wait and see.
6: All right, fellas, let's file out and then we'll unpack your gear.
5: Okay. Hiya, Mom.
7: Gary, did you have a good time?
5: Just great, wasn't it, Joey?
0: It was the best time I ever had. Hello, Mrs. Borton, Miss Jensen.
8: How are you, Joey?
7: Hello, Joey.
0: I suppose I'm being moved again. Mrs. Dawson didn't even want me back, did she?
8: Well, not exactly, Joey. It's just that after talking to the Dawsons again, I decided that they just weren't able to meet the needs of a lively boy, Joey.
0: Yeah, I can see that. I sure hate to lose all my new friends.

0: Where will I be going this time, Miss Jensen?
1: Well, that depends on Gary.
2: On me?
1: Why don't you explain it, Mrs. Borden?
3: Well, Gary, it's like this. Dad and I have been talking to Miss Sanderson quite a lot during the time you boys were at camp. She was looking for another home around here that had room for one more boy. The only one we could think of was our own.
2: You mean Joey can stay with us?
3: If you don't mind sharing your room.
2: Mind? Oh, Mom, that's great. Did you hear that, Joey?
0: It's terrific. Hey, this is the best day of my life. Wow.
2: Come on, Joey. Let's get our packs and head for home. Now we're buddies for keeps.
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0: Welcome again to 3ABN Sabbath School Panel. It is wonderful to be studying with you. I'm Pastor Ryan Johnson, and we are approaching the middle of the third quarter for the year in which we are studying the first and second epistles that Paul writes to the church in the ancient city of Corinth. We were studying Corinth in a previous lesson and learning all about that. But in your Bible, it says first and second Corinthians. Now, this is lesson number four, and the title for the week is Sin in the Church. Sin in the Church. And I challenge myself, as I challenge you, that as we go through this, we won't say, oh, look how messed up that church is, but rather we see what the Lord can do for us in our walk and in our churches. Well, I'm not here alone. I have my 3ABN family. I love being able to say that with me. To my left, there's Sister Reese Rafferty. How are you, ma'am?
1: I'm doing well. Thank you.
0: And what lesson do you have?
1: I have Monday's lesson, mm-hmm. and it is entitled Dealing with Scandals.
0: That sounds really exciting. Can't wait to hear that. And to your left, we have Sister Jill Morricone.
2: Thank you, Pastor Johnson. On Tuesday, we talk about protecting the church's identity.
0: Protecting the church's identity. Pastor Rafferty, what's the Lord put on your heart?
3: Well, I have Wednesday's lesson, which is entitled Antidote Against Sexual Immorality.
0: Praise the Lord. Pastor Denzi, how are you, sir?
4: By the Lord's grace, I'm doing well.
0: Yes, sir. What does the Lord put on your heart?
4: I have Thursday, marriage and singleness, and it's very important to hear what God has to say to us through the Apostle Paul.
0: Okay. Well, we can't wait to see what is revealed as we study the Word together. I have Sunday's lesson, and the title is Dissonance Between Faith and Practice. You know, the Lord really does, I believe, work with the 3ABN family as He works with you, putting these things together. And if you would like to have a copy of the notes that the Lord has given us as we put all of our stuff all together and stuff, you can go to 3ABNSabbathSchoolPanel.com, and you can sign up to have the notes sent to you every single week. And how do you put it, Sister Jill? They will send it until Jesus comes. I love that, because what that means, we will be studying until Jesus comes. So you can go to 3abnsabbathschoolpanel.com and you can sign up to have a copy of the notes sent to you. That way we can be on the same page, as it were. Well, why don't we have an opening word of prayer? Sister Rafferty, would you pray for us?
1: Father in heaven, we are so grateful that you have given us your word and that you've given us of your Holy Spirit to enlighten it and to give us understanding. We ask now that your spirit would move upon our hearts as we share and as we receive, and that you would be uplifted and honored and your truth would be exonerated, in Jesus' name. Amen.
0: Amen. Amen. Amen. Thank you so much for your prayer. Well, friends, we're going to get into Sunday's lesson. The title is Dissonance Between Faith and Practice. Now, dissonance is a conflict. It is a mismatch, and we're going to look at it a little further. But in Sabbath's lesson, there's some stuff that I think is very worth checking out. Let's begin with our memory text, and the memory text is found in 1 Corinthians chapter 6, and it's verses 19 and 20. Listen to what the Lord is saying to us through His word. What? Know ye not that your body is the temple of the Holy Ghost, which is in you, which ye have of God, and ye are not your own? Verse 20, for you are bought with a price, praise His name. Therefore glorify God in your body and in your spirit, which are God's. They belong to God. Now, I'd like to focus on that phrase, your body is the temple of the Holy Ghost, just as a setup into the things we're going to be discussing today. So keep your finger there. I'd like to reference John 14 and verse 17. This is Jesus speaking. Jesus says, even the Spirit of truth, whom the world cannot receive, talking about the Holy Ghost, because it seeth him not, neither knoweth him, but ye know him, for he dwelleth with you and shall be in you. So notice, the Spirit dwelleth with you, praise his name, and shall be in you. That's why we say you can be filled with the Holy Ghost. I am so happy to know that that can be done with a sinner like me. But we are the temple. The word temple, from the Greek naos, is a dwelling place. It is, I love this, a place of divine manifestation. It's where the Holy Spirit does his work. In you, isn't it good to know the Spirit will manifest in you? but we must keep God's temple sacred, where the Spirit is doing His work. If God dwells there, then this space matters. It matters. You can't just, as we say, drive it like we stole it. Have you ever heard that term? No, this is God's body, and we are to keep God's abode sacred. When I was growing up, my grandmother had what she called the front room. Now, many people have the living room and the family room, but in the South, there's a thing called the front room, and that's where the company hangs out. And Nana would say to us, do not run and play in the front room. The front room is sacred. And I'm going to tell you, if Nana came around the corner and my grandmother was blind, I don't know how she knew Sister Rafferty, but she would know that we were in the front room playing, putting our feet on the table, messing around on the couch, which of course was covered in plastic. You know, you remember that?
2: Yeah.
0: Just squeaking while you're sitting on the couch. She would tan our hides. That's back in the day when you could do that, because the front room was her space, a space that was separate, a space that was, I can say this, sacred. She prayed in the front room. The preacher came and visited in the front room. So the front room was Nana's special set apart place. Our bodies are God's special set apart place. We cannot live immorally because our bodies do not belong to us. Now, I think this is a good time to throw something in because it is plaguing our churches and our societies. If we cannot go into God's space, put our feet up on the magazine table, and treat it immorally, how dare we treat someone else's body immorally? Abuse of any kind is not of God. Don't you know that your spouse's body is also the temple of the Holy Ghost? And we need to respect God's space. And so it opens up talking about immorality and how the body is God's special place, the abode of the Holy Spirit. And right on the heels of that, we go into 1 Corinthians. But what I'd like to do is do a bit of an overview. In chapters 1 through 4 of 1 Corinthians, Paul addresses division. Look at this. And then in chapter 5, Paul addresses immorality. Don't put your feet up on God's table. Come on, friends. But when you study, you see a very major insight. We're going to see it. Division in the church predisposes it to immorality. Yeah, I said it. Let's have a look at it. Here's the proof. 1 Corinthians chapter 3 and verse 3. Listen to what it says. For ye are yet carnal. You know what carnal means. For whereas there is among you envying, look at that, and strife and divisions, are ye not carnal and walk as men? Do you see the progression? Carnal minds. Well, let's start here. Division is a way of carnally thinking and living, and carnal minds think carnal thoughts leads to carnal living. That is immorality. So Sunday's lesson is called the dissonance between faith and practice. If we have these things going on, that is dissonance between our faith and our practice. Dissonance means a mismatch, means a conflict. It's what I ought to do versus what I do when I am living immorally. Now, let's be clear. We're not here to wag our finger at anybody. No. We're here to be inspired and to be lifted up by Christ and to reflect Christ in everything that we do. Okay, 1 Corinthians chapter 5, verse 1. It says, It is reported commonly that there is fornication among you, and such fornication as is not so much as named among the Gentiles, that one should have his father's wife. Okay, what's going on? We have a brother in the church that is sleeping with his father's wife. And it says it is commonly reported, meaning it is public. This is known. They are proudly living immorally in the church. The word fornication there, porneia, it means broad immorality. But look at what Paul says. He says, this is not so much as named ude en tois ethnesin. It's not even common among the heathen. And they're doing it in the church. Now, some clarification. Textual evidence suggests this was not the brother's mother, but it was one of the wives of his father. There's something about having one wife in there. Come on. There's something, brethren, about having one wife. Do you see the counsel here? You can look at Leviticus chapter 18, verses 6 to 8, and it talks about what is not good when one does that. One cannot do that. All right, verse 2. And ye are puffed up and have not rather mourned that he hath done this deed, might be taken away from among you. Notice it's not just sin, but pride in sin. And here's the problem. Let's get this right, because we've all sinned. When something is clearly wrong and we're proud of it, that is willful ignoring of the Spirit. And when we're in the church, we're giving the Lord a bad name. Come on, friends. Others are looking at how we live our lives, listening to the testimony of our lives. So let's see if we can connect it. Division dulls spiritual sensitivity. It leads to ignoring the Spirit. It leads to proud carnal living. So this is one reason that Christ prays for unity in John chapter 17. He wasn't just saying, Lord, let us all get along. He knew this progression. Okay, verse 3. Paul is not physically there when he writes this, but he's engaged. For I verily, as absent in body, but present in spirit, have judged already as though I were present concerning him that hath so done this deed. And Paul has been in prayer, and look at what is revealed to Paul to do. Verse 5, to deliver such an one unto Satan for the destruction of the flesh, that the spirit may be saved in the day of the Lord Jesus. Now let's deal with this carefully. This is removal.

0: leadership in the church. Removal from leadership, it's not easy, it's not enjoyable, it's painful. But here's the thing that really gets people when you have to do this. It's embarrassing. But there are times when we have to remove people because they are proudful and prideful in their sin. But this is important, and I say this to all preachers, pastors, leaders of the church who face having to, and here's a word I don't like, but it's there, disfellowship people. It's not punitive. It's remediary. Because if you look what he says that the Spirit, his life, may be saved in the day of the Lord Jesus. That is the point of having to remove someone. It is with full intention of them coming back. Mm. Amen.
1: Amen.
2: Amen.
1: So on Monday's lesson, the title of the lesson is Dealing with Scandals, specifically a sexual scandal. And I'm just going to highlight some of the verses that you shared, brother. Is sex just something that we do, or is it a part of who we are? Oftentimes we think about or we refer to our sexuality and we say, our sexuality is my own and I'm going to drive it like I stole it.
0: Like you stole it.
1: Right? So don't mess with my sexual. I'm going to do with it as I please. But when we look in the Word of God, we realize this is a gift from God and He does have a few parameters around it. And we don't have to go very far in Scripture to see where man started deviating from that design. In Genesis 4, we have a man named Lamech who has two wives, not just one. And so here in 1 Corinthians 5, Paul is tackling a sexual scandal. And if you haven't been involved in a sexual scandal yourself, I'm sure you probably know of someone who has. He says that it's reported that there's sexual immorality among you, and such as is not even named among the Gentiles. You touched on this. So there's fornication in the church, and it's the level of fornication that the world doesn't even accept, right? They even think that that's wrong, but it's within the church, and it's at that level. So the first thing Paul addresses when he's talking to the church in Corinth is about their attitudes. So he's talking about, you are puffed up. And you mentioned that pride. And I was thinking, what's a puffed up response to hearing that a brother in the church is having sex with his father's wife? How about, ooh, that's disgusting. How could someone do? Did you hear that so-and-so is having sex with his father's? And we talk about it in that kind of mindset as if we're better than that. And that is a puffed up response, one that's filled with pride. And 1 Corinthians 13 says that love is not puffed up. In fact, what love's response is when someone is in a self-destructive path of life is they mourn. And that's what Paul says. You're puffed up and you didn't mourn instead. And that mourning, right, is indicative of the fact that we care about this person very deeply. So what is our attitude towards scandals and fellow scoundrels? That's the first thing he addresses. Then the second thing that Paul addresses is then the church's action. Like you said, in the context of that word, I don't like it either, disfellowship. But what's the church's action? And he says that he that has done this deed might be taken away from among you. Verse 5, to deliver this man unto Satan for the destruction of the flesh. Mm-hmm. Ouch. Paul, that it sounds so harsh to me. Is Paul just dooming this man to hell? Mm. And yet when we read this verse in the context of Scripture, we gain a larger understanding. Paul is not dooming this person to hell. We recognize that the natural result of sin, the natural course of sin, is self-destruction. It's destruction of the flesh. And there's a few verses I want to highlight that kind of convey the same point, that we fall into hurtful lusts which drown men in destruction and perdition, that the motions of sin in Romans 7:5 says, bring forth fruit unto death. In Galatians 6:8, for he that sows to the flesh shall of the flesh reap corruption. So the seeds of death are inherent in the sin itself. So when Paul is talking about delivering such a one unto Satan, what is he saying? He's basically using that word, when we look at the definition, it means to surrender, to give them over to the consequences of the choices and of their actions. So this is interesting to see how God relates this way. This is how God logistically works. And we see this again in different scriptures that I would like to share with you. Romans 1, 24 through 28 says, therefore God gave them up. Yeah. And that's the same word as deliver to Satan. God gives them up to uncleanness, to the

0: lusts of their hearts. Then God gives them up to dishonorable passions, and God gives them up to a debased mind. In Psalms 81, 11 and 12, it says, "But my people did not listen to my voice. So I gave them over to their stubborn hearts to follow their own counsels." In Hosea 4:17, it says, "Ephraim is joined to his idols. Leave him alone." Acts 7:42, "But God turned away and gave them over to the worship of the host of heaven." God gives us over. He allows us to experience the results of our own choices. He's such a big God to give us that kind of freedom. He does not force loyalty to himself or force obedience, because really with God, it's not about behavior change as much as it is heart change and heart work. So there's a man, he's a doctor by the name of Dr. Robert Lustig. He is a pediatric endocrinologist. And so he sees a lot of children. And in the past 50 years or 30 years that he's been maybe working, he's been seeing this incredible increase in obesity and type 2 diabetes in children. And he's like, what's going on? So he's digging and digging and digging into what's the problem. And he realizes that sugar is a huge problem in this population. And so he calls it like it is. He says, sugar is a poison. It is that self-destructive. It's killing us. It's killing our children. And he's seeing his results. And so he's doing all he can. He's lobbying. He's doing whatever he can to educate the public to recognize sugar as a poison. Now, is he going to go and wring and rip out of people's hands their soda or their frappuccinos? No, he's not. The role of healthcare professionals is we educate, but then we let you choose. We give you over. And so, unfortunately, we see that in society today, that people, Americans, are given over to the standard American way of eating. And as unfortunately, we're experiencing the results of that. God sees our self-destructive actions, but he loves us. He loves us anyway, and he loves that man who is having sex with his father's wife, and yet he hates the sin, and he hates what that sin is doing to that man. So he sends his spirit, and he sends his church to plead with them. He sends his organized body of believers to entreat them, to seek to win them back, to seek to lead them to understand how their path is a path of self-destruction. He sends them to promote restoration and healing. Like you said, it's remedial. This is the point of these actions. In dealing with the erring, we're told, harsh measures should not be resorted to. Milder means will affect far more.
1: That's good.
0: Never hurry the matter of cutting off a member from the church.
2: Yeah.
0: That's from the book Christian Living.
2: Yeah.
0: In 1 Corinthians 5:9, Paul makes a distinction between those who are sexually immoral in the church and those who are sexually immoral in the world. And I think when we look at scripture again in a broader context, Matthew 18, Christ gives us really important counsel as to how to make this differentiation. When the church's entreaties are refused, when people reject and they're stubborn and persistent in their course of sin, Jesus said, "Let them be unto you as a heathen and as a publican." Now, does that sound like God is dooming someone to hell? Again, let's look at the bigger context. This is how God dealt with the Jewish nation who rejected him. And in Romans 11:19, it says, "Because of unbelief, they were broken off, for God has committed them all to disobedience, that he might have mercy on all." So he counts the Israelites as heathens. They are no longer his organized representatives on earth, his church. And so he regards them now as Gentiles, that he might have mercy upon them and win them back. That is his intention. Church discipline allows the church members to be merciful without compromising the standard of the church, without allowing the leaven to permeate the church, and for the church to think that this is acceptable behavior. And in the parable of the prodigal son, I think this is so beautiful. The son who willfully rejects the father, he leaves his home to live his wild life. He doesn't bring the prostitutes and the harlots into his home. In the home, there's discipline. But outside of the home, the father is scanning the horizon every single day looking for his son, right? It's beautiful. How does God treat the heathen and the publicans? Are they cut off from his mercy? Absolutely not. "Let him not be despised or neglected by his former brethren, but be treated with tenderness and compassion as one of the lost sheep that Christ is still seeking to bring to his fold. While we seek to correct the errors of a brother, we will shield him as far as possible from the criticism of his own brethren." Amazing. The story of the man

0: man who was having sex with his father's wife and living in such a way, his displaced sexuality, right, that he is manifesting in his life. It doesn't end in 1 Corinthians 5. No, when we go to 2 Corinthians 2, Paul tells the church how he wrote 1 Corinthians with tears and anguish of heart and love for them. And he encourages the church not to be too hard on this brother. And he says the church discipline that he advised was sufficient for this man. Now forgive and comfort him, lest perhaps such will be swallowed up with too much sorrow. Therefore, I urge you to reaffirm your love for him.
1: Amen.
0: It worked. That's the amazing thing about God's path and God's way and how we address this topic. It worked. This man was restored and redeemed. This was Paul's intention, and it is God's intention for you and I.
1: Amen. Thank you so much, Sister Rafferty. You know, I really love that analogy to the parable of the prodigal son. He didn't bring it in the house. I also love that health professionals, even though they see what is best, they don't reach out and snatch the sugar out of people's hands. And also, thank you for ending on a note of restoration and hope. Friends, we'll be right back after this.
2: Hello, I'm Greg Morricone. I'm so glad you've joined me for 3ABN Mission Moment. Michael grew up in a small town in Iowa, where his parents raised him with Christian values, taking him to their Methodist church every Sunday and teaching him about Jesus. But by the time he was old enough for confirmation, he was already starting to pull back. "The Bible never came to life for me," he recalls. "So I decided that I believed in God, and that was good enough." As he grew older, he became confident in his own abilities. "I had many friends, and school came easy for me," he says. "But the Bible says, pride goes before destruction and a haughty spirit before a fall, and mine was coming. I smoked and drank with my friends, and then came the drugs and an immoral life. Through it all, I still believed in God, and I still prayed too, for good grades, and that a girl would like me. But my prayers were all about me. My parents worried, but loved me enough to let me make my own mistakes. And then, in the midst of my crazy living, Dad did something that changed all of our lives. He bought a satellite dish, and he found 3ABN. What happened next is absolutely amazing, and I'll tell you about it on the next 3ABN Mission Moment.
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2: Amen. No, praise God. 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
1: Welcome back, friends. We are in the middle of lesson number 4, which is titled Sin in the Church. We continue with Tuesday's lesson with Sister Jill Morricone.
3: Thank you so much, Pastor Ryan and Sister Reese. I love what you shared. 1 Corinthians 5 from a biblical perspective, from a Christ-centered perspective, from a restorative perspective, redemption. I love that. Not being afraid to confront the sin, but yet acting with restoration. You know, that's God's objective for each one of us. On Tuesday, I forgot what day I had, we have Protecting the Church's Identity, and we're going to 1 Corinthians 6. 1 Corinthians 6, verse 1. "Dare any of you, having a matter against another, go to law before the unrighteous," meaning before the secular judges or court system, "and not before the saints or the members of the church?" So this portion of my day is Paul's counsel. Believers, don't take other believers to court and settle it internally in the church. Now, it's a very interesting study to me, and context matters when you and I study the Word of God. If you just take that one verse, you could think, oh, wow, everything should be settled in the church. Nothing goes before the court system. But there are certain things that go before the secular court system and the laws of the land. So how do we even differentiate that? As I was studying this and reading, and I'm not claiming to be an expert, these are are just certain nuances that emerged to me as I studied it. There is some tension here, in my mind, between what actually goes to the secular court system and what needs to be adjudicated or dealt with internally with the church. Romans 13 tells us very clearly that God ordained civil government and there is a time and a place for the court system. And yet other matters are supposed to be kept within the church. And we read this in 1 Corinthians 6, and we're going to study that here. So my question is, why should certain matters be kept in the church? What is the advantage to keeping certain matters within the church? And how does one keep it in the church and not sweep things under the carpet? Because some churches could do this, could they not, Pastor James? They say, oh yeah, we'll deal with it in the church, and then they never deal with it. Mm-hmm. They never do anything. Well, that's not biblical either. So I want to give you six principles for disagreements or issues in the church, just what I find here with 1 Corinthians 6. First principle is to differentiate between matters for the church and matters for the government or the secular courts. You can read Romans 13 affirming the government, the role of the government in secular courts. 1 Corinthians 6, of course, affirming the role of the church to judge matters as well. And 1 Corinthians 6, the role of the church, we see that the matters are personal disputes between believers. Both parties are believers. And many of these issues, this is not a comprehensive list, but many of these issues would be relational, maybe ethical, or maybe even some financial, not criminal matters. Examples could be business disagreements between Christians, maybe financial disputes between Christians or debts, contracts. It could be personal offenses such as slander or betrayal. It would be sexual issues, as you both covered, with adultery or fornication, sin taking place within the church. The end result of all of the issues adjudicated, as it were, in the church would be restoration and healing. By contrast, the government, the secular court system, as we find in Romans 13, are more criminal or public justice issues. These would be violations of civil or criminal law, situations requiring protection, justice, or enforcement. Issues, examples could be violence, threats, abuse, crimes against society. The end result, Sister Reese, of this adjudication with the court system is punishment or justice. So we see the differences, or some of the differences there. So let's look at principle number two. Be willing to arbitrate and make hard decisions within the church. Step up to the plate. 1 Corinthians 6, verse 5, I say this to your shame. Is it so that there is not a wise man among you, not even one, who is able to judge between his brethren? You know, there's an irony here. The Corinthians boasted about wisdom, did they not, and their gifts? And yet, not even one of them possess this gift of wisdom or judgment. Or maybe not one of them was willing to have the courage to step forward and do that. We see that with a matter of the sexual immorality in 1 Corinthians 5. The brethren were not willing to deal with the issue in the church. They were not willing to disfellowship or to take the necessary steps with the sexual immorality. Do you think fear keeps us from doing the right thing? I do. We're afraid of maybe this brethren, we didn't talk about it, but maybe the brethren in 1 Corinthians 5, maybe he held a high position. Maybe he had a lot of money and he gave a lot of money to the church. And then, you know, they felt, oh, we can't touch him. Verse 2, let's go back to verse 2, 1 Corinthians 6, verse 2. Do you not know that saints will judge the world? And if the world will be judged by you, are you not unworthy to judge the smallest? Are you unworthy to judge the smallest matters? Of course, he's referring to the millennium, right? Revelation 20, specifically verse 4, we know the 1,000-year period in heaven where the saints will open up the record books in heaven and judge. Since God's followers will be involved in such great matters of eternal destiny, Paul saw no reason why the church thought itself incapable of judging even these small, as it were, insignificant cases. In other words, step up to the plate. learn to make hard decisions and deal with difficult issues, even in the church. Principle number 3, guard the character of God. We're in 1 Corinthians.

0: character of God. Christians as well should administer judgment even more fairly than the secular court system. You know, the Roman legal system, it was corrupt, and the wealthy had an advantage if you study the historical context. So the church ought to do better. The church ought to be better. The church ought to judge rightly and not unrighteously. Guard the character of God. Principle number four. Now, this is kind of heavy. Turn the other cheek if need be. 1 Corinthians 6:7, look at the next verse. Now therefore, it is already an utter failure for you that you go to law against one another. Why do you not therefore accept wrong? Did you hear that? Why do you not rather let yourselves be cheated? Now that's kind of hard to swallow, is it not? Reminds me of Jesus, the Sermon on the Mount. Love your enemy. Do good to those who hate you and pray for those that spitefully use you. Sometimes, if it comes down to being wronged versus doing wrong, we should just choose to be wronged. Now, we're not talking about abuse. We're not talking about some of these other issues that need to be adjudicated in the civil court system. We're not discussing that. But sometimes he's saying, wait a minute, just turn the other cheek. Keep reading verse 8. Now, you yourselves do wrong and cheat. And you do these things to your brethren. Key number 5, walk in holiness. You see, the Corinthian church was not just not arbitrating. They were not just not standing up against the wrongs in the church. They were doing the wrongs themselves. They were the ones at fault. You know, you think in the church system, okay, so you should stand up for the underdog. You should stand up for the vulnerable. We should defend them. And not only were they not standing up, not only did they not have the courage, Pastor Johnny, to do what was right, they were the ones engaged in wrong. They were the ones doing wrong themselves. You and I are called to walk in holiness. You and I, if we're involved in any fashion with that, repent. Go before God. Ask for his cleansing and then stand up for those who are most vulnerable within the church. And finally, principle number 6, trust God, the righteous judge. Or in 1 Corinthians 6:9, do you not know that the unrighteous will not inherit the kingdom of God? So Paul's saying, okay, things happen here and sometimes we might not think life is fair or things go on, but God's going to settle matters. God is the ultimate righteous judge. He says, vengeance is mine, I will repay, and he will eventually settle those scores.
1: Amen. Amen. Thank you so much, Jill. We appreciate that. We're going to be picking up right here where Jill left off in 1 Corinthians chapter 6, probably about verse 11. My name is James Rafferty, and I have Wednesday's lesson, which is entitled Antidote Against Sexual Immorality. But before we get back into 1 Corinthians chapter 6, our lesson takes us to 1 Thessalonians, if I can say that correctly, chapter 4, verses 1 through 8, because 1 Thessalonians 4, 1 through 8 actually give us a powerful antidote against sexual immorality. The passage here really connects with the context of 1 Corinthians chapter 6 and what we're going to be reading there. So we're going to move over to 1 Thessalonians chapter 4, beginning with verse 1, and then we'll go back to 1 Corinthians chapter 6. Finally then, brothers, Paul says, we ask and urge you in the Lord Jesus that as you have received from us how you ought to walk and please God, just as you are doing, that you do so more and more. So there's this growth that we see in the Christian experience where we learn about God, we learn how to walk with God, and then we learn more and more. We grow in our experience. And then he goes on to say this, for you know what instructions we gave you through the Lord Jesus. For this is the will of God, your sanctification. What does that mean? That you abstain from sexual immorality. This isn't a given for Paul. This isn't obvious for Paul. He's saying, hey, this is the instruction that we've given you. You know, in preparation for baptism, in preparation for accepting Jesus Christ as your Lord and Savior, we gave you this instruction that is part of this package, sanctification, that you abstain from sexual immorality, that each one of you know how to control his own body in holiness and honor, not in a passion of lust like the Gentiles, like those in the world do, who don't know God, that no one transgress, and here's the key, and wrong his brother in this matter. because the

0: Lord is the avenger of all these things, as we told you beforehand and solemnly warned you. So I want to focus on that for just a little bit, that no one do wrong and transgress against his brother in this matter. See, sexual immorality is something that impacts not just yourself, but other people. And those other people belong to somebody else. If you are not committed to a person in marriage, if you're not committed to a wife or to a husband, and you have sexual immorality with a person, that person is actually not yours. That person doesn't belong to you. So you are mistreating a brother or a sister, even if that person isn't necessarily a believer. You are mistreating another person that belongs to somebody else and eventually may be married to or connected with somebody else. You really have no right to that person unless you've made a commitment to that person. This is the reasoning that Paul is going through here. You are mistreating, you're transgressing, you're wronging a brother in this matter. If you're a man and you're having a relationship with another woman that you're not married to, that woman belongs to somebody else. Of course, that woman belongs to the Lord, but that woman definitely doesn't belong to you. And so you are mistreating that person. God has not called us for impurity, but holiness. Therefore, whoever disregards this disregards not man, but God who gives the Holy Spirit to us. Now, again, every single person belongs to God. So the question we want to ask ourselves is not so much how that relates, how your relationship relates to that person or someone else they're related to, but how that person relates to God. And this is so key, you know, because when we look at sexual immorality, many times we think about it in relationship to the people, but we don't always think about it in relationship to God. We are purchased, created and purchased by God. So Paul here is picking up an antidote in 1 Thessalonians chapter 4 for what we see in 1 Corinthians chapter 6. Let's go back to 1 Corinthians chapter 6, because apparently many in Corinth believe that the gospel set them free and that they were allowed to do anything.
1: Yeah.
0: They argued that just as the stomach was made for food, for example, in 1 Corinthians 6:13, just like the stomach was made for food, the body was made for sex and sex for the body, right? Food for the body and the body for food, you know, body for sex, sex for the body. And so Paul is responding to this misrepresentation of Christian freedom. The lack of integrity in sexual matters is inconsistent with Christian identity, and it is a misuse of the freedom that's been granted to us in the gospel. Now, mind you, we're free in Jesus Christ. When we're filled with the Spirit, we've been set free in Jesus Christ. That's what we're told in Romans chapter 8 and verse 2 and Galatians 5:13. But we're not set free from we are set free from sin. We are not set free to commit sin, right? And that's a really important distinction that Paul is making here in the context of this. So, in fact, the body is for the Lord and the Lord for the body. And there he's setting things right again. You know, the body is not made for sex and sex of the body. The body's for the Lord and the Lord for the body. That's verse 13 in 1 Corinthians chapter 6. So we belong to Christ. Verse 15, and we must, and who we are must impact what we do. One thing is inextricably linked to another. This is portrayed in 1 Corinthians chapter 6 in three different ways. I'm going to look at those three different ways, picking up in verse 11. Notice what it says here. And such were some of you, but you are washed, you are sanctified, you are justified in the name of the Lord Jesus and by the Spirit of our God. Jill was sharing with me earlier, this is one of her favorite verses, right? Such were some of you. He's been talking about the way we were in the world. And Paul here can really identify. He can identify with the brothers and sisters here, because this word washed is only used one more time in the Bible, and it's used when Paul gives his personal testimony in Acts chapter 22. Now, Paul gives his testimony many times in his ministry. You find it all the way through the New Testament. He's always giving his testimony, which reminds us that our testimony is powerful and important. But in 1 Corinthians, in Acts chapter 22 and verse 16, he is the being spoken to by the Lord. Now, and now why tarriest thou? Arise and be baptized and wash away thy sins, calling on the name of the Lord. Paul is talking about how he was told, as he was confronted with this image of Christ, how he was told that all the sins that he'd been committing, and they were pretty horrendous, he was sinning against the church, against Christ himself, and there's the connection again, he was sinning against the church, but really against Christ.

0: Christ, you're sinning against me, right? And the Lord said to him, don't tarry, don't hesitate, go get baptized, go have your sins washed away. And Paul is saying the same thing. He's using the same language here in 1 Corinthians chapter 6. You were in the world, you were doing these things, but you were washed and sanctified and justified in the name of the Lord Jesus Christ and by the Spirit of God. So we are washed, sanctified, we are cleansed, and therefore sexual immorality should not have any place in our lives because we've been washed, sanctified, and justified. You know, when my car is dirty, I don't care what I do with it because it's already dirty. Mm-hmm. I'm just not concerned about it. But as soon as I clean my car, I try to keep it clean. And this is the point that Paul is making. When you're washed, you want to walk in that cleansing experience. Second, we are members of Christ, 1 Corinthians 6:15. Let's just look at that verse. Verse 15, know you not that your bodies are the members of Christ? Shall I then take the member of Christ and make them a member of a harlot? God forbid. This means that we must be united in Christ. Sexual immorality is a violation of the union with Christ. Whoever joins with a person in extramarital sexual intercourse becomes one body with him or her. Union with Christ through the Spirit must determine Christian ethics in sexual matters. And then third, 1 Corinthians chapter 6, 19 and 20. Of course, this is going to close it up for us. What? Know you not that your body is the temple of the Holy Ghost, which is in you, which you have of God? You're not your own. For you are bought with a price, verse 20. Therefore, glorify God in your body and your spirit, which are God's. The only way to live a holy life with integrity in sexual matters is by having an intimate relationship with Christ through the Holy Spirit. So our bodies are the temple of the Holy Spirit. You know, Paul elsewhere refers to the experience of being the temple of the Spirit in terms of presenting our bodies as a living sacrifice, holy and acceptable unto God, which is our reasonable service. And that's Romans chapter 12 and verse 1. So we're going to think about this just for a moment in relationship to the wreckage that immorality, sexual immorality has caused in our world, in lives and families and homes and in the church. So we want to think not only about these principles that are laid out for us in 1 Corinthians chapter 6, verse 11, verse 15, verses 19 and 20, and of course, 1 Thessalonians chapter 4, verses 1 through 8, the relationship between people and God and how God owns them, and they're not ours. We cannot mess with what belongs to God, but we also want to think about it in relationship to the consequences. The consequences are horrendous, and we see it all around us. We see it all through the Bible. We see it all around us. And God is saying, look, the reason why I'm calling you to sanctification and holiness in sexual matters is because I don't want you to experience or anyone else to experience that kind of wreckage.
1: Amen. Amen. Praise the Lord. I've been blessed as I listen to each one of you. And it is remarkable how much information is in the book of 1 and 2 Corinthians. I want to tell you that I am on Thursday, Marriage and Singleness. My name is John Dinsey. Marriage and Singleness. You know, many years ago, I was working a temporary job. And as I was there the first beginning of the first few weeks, a guy comes up to me. His name was Michael. I still remember his name. And he came and asked me a question. And he said, so, are you married or happy? I've never heard a question like that before. And I said, I'm single. I guess I'm happy. And then, you know, as time goes on, that left an impression on me, gave me the idea that if you're married, you're not happy. Mm-hmm. But, you know, I made the decision that if I was going to be single, I was going to be happy. If I was going to be married, I was going to be happy, mm-hmm. because both have to contribute to the marriage. And I praise the Lord that I am married and happy. So marriage and singleness, are you married or happy? 1 Corinthians chapter 6, verse 19 tells us, or do you not know that your body is the temple of the Holy Spirit who is in you, whom you have from God, and you are not your own? We have mentioned this verse before, but we need to stop and consider it from time to time, the blessing to know that our body is the temple of the Holy Spirit. The idea that God can dwell in us is just astounding. We should consider it a high privilege, a great honor to know that the Lord is willing that the Holy Spirit is willing to dwell in us, to help us each

and every moment of the way. In the lesson, it says Paul's affirmation that our body is the temple of the Holy Spirit in 1 Corinthians 6:19 occurs in the context of a warning against sexual immorality. Being a temple of the Holy Spirit is the only means to live a holy life. The church is a Christian community that distinguishes itself from the surrounding environment. It is the presence of the Holy Spirit that makes it possible. So the church, the members of the church, should be different than the surrounding community. And the Corinthians were imitating what was happening in the community. It was accepted in the community, and it was brought into the church, and they were beginning to accept it among themselves. And Paul was called by God to help the people understand, no, this is not right. This is not of God. Your body is the temple of the Holy Spirit. I just want to point to you in 1 Corinthians chapter 6, verse 9 and 10. We need to highlight this because this leads us into 1 Corinthians chapter 7 and some of the things we will hear about marriage and being single. Know ye not that the unrighteous shall not inherit the kingdom of God? Be not deceived, neither fornicators, nor idolaters, nor adulterers, nor effeminate, nor abusers of themselves with mankind, nor thieves, nor covetous, nor drunkards, nor revilers, nor extortioners shall inherit the kingdom of God. If your name was mentioned here, please understand that God is calling you to flee these things, as it says in 1 Corinthians chapter 6, verse 18. And by his grace, you will be able to flee these things. Now, I move to 1 Corinthians chapter 6, verse 20. Why? Why should we recognize that our body is a temple of the Holy Spirit? For you were bought at a price. Therefore, glorify God in your body and in your spirit, which are God's. We are to glorify God in our bodies. And that includes keeping your body healthy as possible, as healthy as you understand. And it is our duty to look for information that will help us to understand how to keep our body healthy. And so this also includes avoiding, eliminating fornication and sexual immorality. And God can give us the strength to do that. And the idea that we are being told flee, it means that it is possible through the grace of the Lord. Would you say amen to that? In the lesson, however, when reading 1 Corinthians chapter 7, we must remember that Paul is responding to specific questions related to issues in the church of Corinth. Otherwise, some statements could lead to the impression that he has a low view of marriage, which is not the case. And he cites in the lesson is 1 Timothy 4, 1, 2, and 3, 1 Timothy chapter 5, verse 14, also Hebrews chapter 13, verse 4. When you look at 1 Corinthians chapter 7, you can see that from verse 1 to verse 24, Paul is dealing with the marriage life. And then from the 25 to 40, he is dealing with those that are single, whether you are single, never married, or whether you, because of the death of your spouse, are now single, or because of some issue, there was divorce, and now you are single. Paul deals with these things, and many questions are answered. So read carefully, prayerfully, 1 Corinthians chapter 7. Now we go to 1 Corinthians 7, verse 1. Now concerning the things of which you wrote to me, it is good for a man not to touch a woman. Nevertheless, because of sexual immorality, let each man have his own wife, and let each woman have her own husband. Again, I say to you, remember, Paul is answering things that were written to him, because some people may get the idea, I have to get married to avoid sexual immorality. Marriage was instituted before sin came into the world. So there is a blessing that God has in store for man and woman in the marriage circle, let's call it. So this is very important to understand. Paul is dealing with issues. So let's keep that in mind. Now in 1 Corinthians 7, verse 3, it says, let the husband render to his wife
the affection due her, and likewise also the wife to her husband. In the King James Version, it says, due benevolence is the phrase used, due benevolence.

0: And so in verse 4, the wife does not have authority over her own body, but the husband does. And likewise, the husband does not have authority over his own body, but the wife does. It's very interesting that I found a Sabbath school lesson from 1966 that talked about this very thing, 1 Corinthians chapter 7. And I'm going to read to you from that because it brought some very interesting things out. In this verse, the Greek offers a variant reading, which is important for the interpretation. The Authorized Version has due benevolence, which respects the obligation of husband and wife to each other. The RSV has her conjugal rights, an expression clear in itself. The second reading is undoubtedly the right one. The apostle aims at disclaiming the ascetic attitude as it was propagated and practiced by some of the Corinthians. Paul reproves such an attitude. Married people are supposed to live as such, and each of them has the same rights and the same obligations. Take a look at that lesson. It's found online in the first quarter of 1966. Very interesting things are brought out. Now, you heard the expression ascetic, and according to the definition, in the early church, one who devoted himself to a solitary and contemplative life characterized by devotion, extreme self-denial, and self-mortification. So some were like that in the Corinth area. They were some extremes with fornication and adultery, and then there was the other extreme. Mm-hmm. And Paul is bringing a balance in this. 1 Corinthians 7, chapter 7, verse 5. Do not deprive one another except with consent for a time, that you may give yourself to fasting and prayer and come together again, so that Satan does not tempt you because of your lack of self-control. Wow, time is escaping. So there's a time when we must give ourselves to fasting and prayer. And in this, God asks us, or through Paul, asks us to have control through his grace. In 1 Corinthians chapter 7, verse 6, 7, 8, 9, Paul talks about being single and the importance of it. And I'm going to read some of it. But I say this as a concession, not as a commandment. For I wish that all men were even as I myself. We understand that Paul was single. But each one has his own gift from God, one in this manner and another in that. But I say to the unmarried, to the widows, it is good for them if they remain even as I. But if they cannot exercise self-control, let them marry. For it is better to marry than to burn with passion, or to burn, because passion is an added word there. So we see that God can bless your marriage and God can bless you being single. Please read 1 Corinthians chapter 7. And so we are instructed in 1 Corinthians 6, 18, flee sexual immorality. Every sin that a man does is outside the body, but he who commits sexual immorality sins against his own body. And remember, your body is the temple of the Holy Spirit.
1: Wow. Amen. Oh, we can all say amen to that. Thank you so much, Pastor Denzey. We are happy and married. Praise the name of the Lord. Pastor Rafferty, you slipped a term into the terminology pool. You talked about holy control. I love that. The Lord can give us holy control. Sister Morricone, yes, we do not have to sweep things under the rug in the church. The Lord will guide us through dealing with conflict. I appreciate how you said before we even started, I sense conflict here. And the Lord really guided you through that. And Sister Rafferty, the redemptive ark. We went down in the valley, but the Lord brings us out. Praise his name. We have some time for closing thoughts. What's on your mind, Sister Rafferty?
2: Yeah, I was just thinking that church membership doesn't mean that we never struggle with temptation, but it does mean that we live a life of repentance. And if you are struggling with sexual sin, or if you find yourself having sex out of God's design, I just want to encourage you that God has something better for you. The Father is scanning the horizon.
1: Amen. Oh, yes. That's
3: God calls his church to holiness and to purity and to love others. And it's easy to look at others and say they should do it, but I want to turn that on myself. And how does God want me to live?
4: Amen. Amen. And the antidote for sexual immorality, think about, especially young people, treating the person that you are not committed to yet, but interested in, the same way you would have someone else treat the person you may end up marrying.
1: Oh, wow. Yeah.
0: Amen. Amen. Well, to those that are married, I say, by the grace of the Lord, be faithful to the one God has given to you. And remember that we're talking about marriage, male and female, no other.

0: your thing is expressed in the Bible.
1: Amen. Thank you so much, family. Friends, we've been talking about sin in the church. The Bible says all have sinned, which means there's sin in every church, but thankfully, our Lord Jesus Christ gives us the victory. So let us always look to Him. Join us next week for Lesson 5, and the title is All the Glory to God. Keep studying. Keep praying, friends. God be with you. And as always, be encouraged. Let's have a word of prayer. Father in heaven, thank you so much for guiding us through this difficult content and for going ahead of us and having an answer even before we knew we had a problem. I am thankful that you are a God who scans the horizon for us. Save us in your kingdom when you return. In the mighty name of Jesus Christ, we pray. Amen and amen.

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2: Hi, kids, this is Uncle Dan.
3: And I'm Aunt Carol. Welcome one and all to another Story Hour session. We're so glad you've joined us.
2: Of course, right now we can't see you and you can't see us, but we hope you feel as we do, that we're good friends getting together to have some fun.
3: Speaking of fun, I wonder how many of you have had the opportunity to go to summer camp. That's lots of fun.
2: I'll say it is. I loved going to camp when I was growing up. So many neat things to do.
3: Like swimming, boating, hiking, and crafts.
2: Horseback riding and water skiing.
3: Singing around a campfire.
2: And roasting marshmallows. Yum, yum.
3: And the best part, making new friends and creating memories that last a lifetime.
2: Well, as you probably guessed, our story today takes place in a summer camp. We call it Buddies for Keeps.
4: Gary could hardly wait until boys' club meeting. Tonight they would be making final plans for their week-long camp out up at Camp Matawa. What fun they were going to have. Would time never pass? Next door, Gary could see Joy Dillon busy mowing and raking the Dawson's yard. Now, Joy was not the Dawson's own son. He was a foster child, a welfare kid as he sometimes referred to himself. Joy had been in some kind of trouble in the last place he'd stayed, and once he had run away from the Dawsons. Gary had heard Dad telling Mom that he thought the Dawsons were more interested in the welfare check than they were in Joy.
5: Hi, Joey. How about around to catch for a few minutes?
6: Hi, Gary. Sure, I'd like to, but I can't.
5: After work, huh?
6: Yeah. Mrs. Dawson says I can't play tonight because I accidentally ran over one of her peonies with a lawnmower.
5: Look, Joey, I'll help you finish the lawn in a hurry. Then maybe Mrs. Dawson will let you come to our boys' club meeting with me. We meet in the church basement. Would you like that?
6: Sure would, but I doubt they'd let me go. They don't think much of church. Mrs. Dawson says some church people are just busybodies. Actually, I don't think Mrs. Dawson likes much of anything.
5: Well, we can try anyway. Here, you go on with the mowing, and I'll rake up the grass.
7: Say there, Gary Borton. You go along and let Joey finish his job.
5: But Mrs. Dawson, I just wanted to help Joey get finished. If we could get it done all neat and clean, could Joey come to our boys' club meeting tonight? We'll only be down at the church for about an hour.
7: Joey's not going anywhere tonight. He just cut off my best peony, just to be ornery. That's why he's working now, so he'll remember to be careful next time. And he doesn't need any help, thank you, so you go on down to your church and sing hymns or whatever other foolishness you do.
5: Sorry, Joey.
6: Yeah, well, thanks anyway, Gary.
5: Maybe next time she'll let you come.
6: Yeah, but maybe there won't be a next time.
4: What did Joey mean by that? Was he thinking of running away again? Poor fella. He'd moved around so much he never had a chance to really belong anywhere or to make close friends. And there were no other children in the Dawson home. For that matter, Gary thought, there hadn't been another boy in his own home since his brother Jim went off to the university last year. Gary and Jim had been close, and that empty bunk

0: in their room made Gary feel pretty lonesome at times. But Gary had lots of friends at school and church, though, and Joey didn't.
1: Hi there, Gary.
2: Hello, Mr. Mackey.
1: Well, you're early this evening. The first one here, in fact.
2: Yeah, I know.
1: Got something special on your mind?
2: Well, yes. There's this boy next door, Joey Dillon. He's a foster child and stays with the Dawsons.
1: Oh.
2: They're awfully cross with him. They really don't act like they even want him there. The poor guy never has any fun.
1: What do you think we should do, Gary?
2: Well, I was wondering if we could ask him to come to Lake Metawa with us.
1: That's what I thought you were going to suggest.
2: Could he, please, Mr. Mackey?
1: Well, I don't see why not. As long as the other boys have no objections and the Dawsons will let him go.
2: Boy, that's swell.
1: Tell you what, after the meeting tonight, I'll walk along with you and we can see the Dawsons together.
0: The boys' vote was unanimous. Joey could come. Gary was delighted. But later, when he and Mr. Mackey turned in at the Dawson house, he began to feel all shaky and nervous. After all, Mrs. Dawson had shooed Gary off once already this evening. When she opened the door in response to Gary's knock, her face looked as sour as a lemon.
1: Good evening, Mrs. Dawson. I'm Jim Mackey, counselor for the boys' club down at the church. A group of our fellows are going up to Lake Metawa to our camp for a week, leaving Monday morning. Gary here suggested that Joey might like to go along. I thought we'd stop by and see if he could go.
3: I'm afraid it's out of the question. Joey would be too much of a responsibility for you to handle with all that group of boys. He's a welfare child, you know.
1: I'm sure we could handle any situation that might arise. Gary knows Joey pretty well, and the two of them would make a good team. There'll be three adult counselors along, so there wouldn't be any lack of supervision.
3: Well, there's more to the problem than I've told you.
4: You won't want Joey along when you hear what happened the last time he was at a camp.
1: Well, I'm not sure that I know what you mean, Mrs. Dawson.
4: He steals.
1: What?
4: Yes, sir, a regular little thief. He took a wristwatch from a boy at camp and then lied about it. But I found it in a suitcase when he got home. You can bet he heard about that.
1: But did he know anyone at that camp before he went there?
3: Why, I don't know. Come to think of it, I suppose he didn't. It was over in the next county. Welfare people arranged for him to go.
1: Now, that might have been the problem. Joey's moved around a lot and probably finds it hard to make friends. Stealing the watch could have been a way of showing resentment at being on his own and lonely. Has he stolen anything else since then?
3: No, not that I've caught him at anyway. He very well knows what would happen to him if he stole anything again. Right back to the welfare on the next bus.
1: Well, Mrs. Dawson, I don't think we'd be worried about the problem. Even if Joey did take something, I think we could handle the situation. Look, we'd like very much to have Joey come with us.
3: Well, of course we want Joey to have fun like other children. But you have to remember that Joey isn't our own boy. One has to be so careful with these foster children. Well, what I'm trying to say is that we aren't his guardians. We would have to get permission from the welfare office over at the county seat. And that would probably take too long for Joey to be ready to go with you on Monday morning.
1: No problem. I'm going over to the county seat tomorrow. I'll drop in and see Joey's social worker, and she can call you to let you know her decision.
3: Well, I think you may be making a mistake. Joey's a rough boy, not like your church group. They may not like him at all.
1: You know, Mrs. Dawson, the boys down at the church aren't some kind of freaks. They're just normal boys who want to get the most out of life, and their Christian beliefs help them to do it. Joey might surprise us, too. Could be that he'd be as good for our boys as they might be for him.
0: Joey was afraid right up to the last hour that something would prevent him from going to Camp Metawa. But when the station wagons pulled out for camp, Joey was right there in the back, sitting beside Gary.
2: Hey, Joey, I'm sure glad you're coming along. Mr. Mackey said that you and I will be buddies. That means we stay together and keep each other from getting lost or in trouble.
5: Okay with me. I can't believe I'm really going with you. And Mr. Mackey is all right.
0: The first few days at camp went smoothly. The water was just right for swimming, and everyone had turns with the canoes. Joey surprised the boys with his knowledge of the woods. It turned out that he had spent a year on a farm upstate and had actually gone prospecting with a foster brother.

One morning, he demonstrated how to pan for gold in the creek bed near camp. They didn't find any gold, but they had a great time learning this new skill. Campfires were a favorite time for all the boys. Counselor Steve Guptill always brought

0: tiniest fraction of the stars that have been discovered and named by astronomers looking through giant telescopes. No matter how big they build their instruments, there are always more stars to be discovered. Our sun is one of the smallest stars.
1: Makes me feel pretty small.
2: Yeah.
0: When the astronauts showed us pictures from the moon, the whole Earth fitted easily into our television screen. Yet on our small Earth, more than 3 billion people live. And God has promised that he watches over each man and woman, each boy and girl. Each one is important to him.
1: Does that mean that God knows there's a Gary Borton who lives on Chestnut Street?
0: Yes, he does, Gary. And he cares what Gary does, what happens to Gary, and what Gary will become.
2: Does he care about Joey Dillon, too?
0: Why, certainly, Joey. He cares for all his boys, wherever they are and whoever they are.
2: Even if they never knew him?
0: God knew you from the moment you were born, Joey. He's been waiting for you to discover him.
2: I'd like to know more about him. I want to know him.
0: You can know him, Joey. He's a loving, wonderful Lord. If you give him your heart, he'll change your whole life. Steve, how about singing My Lord is Wonderful for us, would you?
3: Sure, Mr. Mackey.

0: Joey and Mr. Mackey remained by the fire talking long after the rest of the boys had gone to their cabins. Later that night, Joey reached across from his bunk and touched Gary's shoulder.
1: You awake, Gary?
2: Huh? Oh, yeah. Almost asleep, though. Anything wrong?
1: I've been looking out there through the corner of the window. There's one little star I can see through the trees. I've been thinking, if I can see that tiny star, even though it's millions of miles away, then maybe God can see a boy like me in a cabin at Lake Mattawa. Mr. Mackey says that. God cares for even me.
2: Right. You haven't really had anyone that cares for you, have you, Joey?
1: Nah. My ma ran out on us when I was 3. I hardly remember. Pa spent all his money on booze, and he even forgotten all about me sometimes. I'd get so hungry. Guess finally some of the neighbors must have turned him in. A social worker and a policeman came and got me one day, and Pa came to see me just once. Guess he really didn't want me either. Since then, I've been in so many foster homes, I've lost count.
2: I'm sorry, Joey. Really sorry.
1: You don't have to be. That's just the way it is.
2: But I am sorry, Joey, because I care about you, too.

0: The weather remained clear and warm, and each day brought new experiences and fun. The boys agreed that they'd never had more fun at camp. In fact, things had gone so well that no one could imagine anything happening to Marit. But one day, during crafts time, Donnie Evans ran over from his cabin.
1: Mr. Mackey, someone's taken my jackknife.
2: Did you hear that?
1: I left it right there on my bunk with my compass, and now it's gone. Someone stole it. Someone here's a thief.
3: We'll find out what happened to Donnie's knife in just a moment. But first, listen to these letters we've received telling us how much adventures in the Holy Bible are appreciated.
4: From Montana, we really enjoy listening to your show and doing the Bible adventures. Thank you for sending us the adventure lessons and audio stories. We listen to your CDs over and over again. They're so much fun.
3: From Ontario, Canada, I just wanted to thank you for sending me all these wonderful lessons and story CDs. I enjoyed listening to the life story of Jesus. My whole family enjoyed listening to the stories.
4: From North Pole, Alaska, I really enjoy the adventures. They're fun, and everyone should get them. The CDs are great, too.
3: We don't have time to read more, but let me tell you, we've recently received similar letters from all over the globe.
4: I'd say it's a worldwide consensus that adventures in the Holy Bible are great. Wouldn't you, Aunt Carol?
3: Yes, I would. After all, we have a multitude of witnesses to back us up.
4: Right. So we know thousands of you are happily enjoying the adventures. But we'd like to know what's stopping the rest of you from signing up.
3: Perhaps you think the adventures are more than you can afford to spend. But they're not expensive. As a matter of fact, they're totally free.
4: Maybe you think the quizzes are hard and you'd be graded severely. But the truth is, the quizzes are easy to do. Our Bible instructors are kind and helpful.
3: Maybe you think we'll give or sell your name to other organizations. But we'd never do that. You can be sure of complete confidentiality.
4: Or perhaps this is the first time you've tuned in and you don't know what we're really talking about.
3: Well, let us tell you. The adventures are a series of stories, puzzles, and quizzes that help you get to know Jesus better.
4: 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Then you fill out the quiz sheets. 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
4: We'll repeat our contact information after we finish today's story.
3: But right now, it's time to do that very thing. 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
0: Joey Dillon and Gary Borton, along with the Boys Club, were enjoying a wonderful week of camping at Lake Mattawa. For Joey, a foster child, the swimming, boating, campfires, and friendships were an especially happy experience. That is, it was until one afternoon during craft period.
1: Someone's taken my camp knife, Mr. Mackey. It's brand new, too. I saved up for it so I could get it for this camp out. Now someone's taken it. One of the guys here is a thief.
5: Are you sure you didn't lay it down somewhere? Some of you fellows were whittling down on the beach.
1: No, I left it on my bunk when I went swimming this morning. Besides, my compass is still there, and I laid them down at the same time.
5: We'll all keep our eyes open. Maybe it'll turn up somewhere yet.
0: No one mentioned the matter again during crafts, but Gary knew it was not forgotten. The fellows would be discussing it in twos and threes later, and Donnie would certainly voice his suspicions. And since Joey was the new kid in the group, the boys would naturally suspect him. After lunch, Mr. Mackey called Gary into the little office in the camp dining room.
5: I've talked to Donnie again, Gary. He's pretty careful about what he does, and I'm inclined to believe that someone did take his knife. I've also done some checking around. It looks as if only two sets of buddies could have had the opportunity to be in that cabin after Donnie left.
6: Joey and I were doing dishes after breakfast. Then we were in our cabin making our bunks.
5: I'm not saying it was Joey, but it could have been. You and I are the only ones who know that he took something once before.
6: It could just as easily have been me.
5: Yes, it could have been you, but I don't think it was. I've known you too long, Gary. I don't think you'd do it. Just the same, you and Joey are buddies, so I want to talk to you together. Could you go find him and meet me here in half an hour?
6: Sure, Mr. Mackey.

0: Harry started walking slowly to the cabin. He wanted time to think. Joey could have taken the knife. There was no one else around when they were cleaning up. And he had left the cabin for a minute to shake out his sleeping bag, but he just couldn't believe Joey had done it. He'd gotten to know Joey a lot better since they'd become buddies.
1: Hey, Joey!
2: No, cabin's empty. Wonder where he could be. I'd better check down at the beach. Any of you guys seen Joey?
3: No, we haven't seen him. He hasn't been down here at all.
2: Man, buddies are supposed to stay together or else let the other partner know where he would be. It just isn't like Joey to forget the buddy rule. Joey did kind of turn red when Donnie said his knife was gone. He probably already thinks the other guys suspect him. Wow, maybe his feelings were hurt and he's run away. I should have stayed with him. Fine friend I turned out to be.
0: At their first morning's chapel, Mr. Mackey had suggested that each pair of boys find a quiet spot where they could spend some time on their own, thinking and getting to know each other better. Joey and Gary had climbed to the top of a hill and laid claim to a snug little corner in the midst of a jumble of boulders. Gary decided that if Joey were still in camp, that's where he would be. Joey was there, slouched against one of the boulders, his hands in his pockets, and his face a picture of misery. When he looked up at Gary, there were tears in his eyes.
2: Aw, Joey, don't feel bad about it. No one's saying you took the knife. After all, Donnie might have left it somewhere. You heard what Mr. Mackey said. Oh, Donnie's knife. Where did you find it?
4: I didn't find it. I stole it.
2: But why, Joey?
4: I don't know. It was lying there on the bunk like Donnie said. When you went out, I picked it up just to look at it, and then I just put it in my pocket.
2: Look, Joey, let's go talk to Mr. Mackey. He'll know what to do.
4: I can't. He'll think I'm a terrible guy the way I let him down. No, Gary, I'm going to slip back to the cabin to get my things. Then I'll be on my way. Better all around.
2: You won't do any such thing, Joey. We're going to see Mr. Mackey. So come on now.
4: I don't know why I did it. You've all been swell. For once, I really felt I belonged here. I guess I'm just no good.
5: Well, I'm sorry you took the knife, but I'm pleased that you have the courage to tell me about it. I can see that you're sorry for what you've done.
4: I'll give the knife back to Donnie and then pack my things.
5: Oh, don't get in a rush. What's all this about packing?
4: Right. You won't want me here now. Now that I turned out to be a thief, you'll want to take me back to the Dawsons and... And they'll probably send me back to the welfare.
5: Joey, sit down a minute. There's some things I want to say. Now, you remember the other night when we were talking about the stars and the earth and how many people there are and how each one is important to God?
4: Yes, but now I've let God down, too. He won't want anything to do with a fella that steals.
5: Listen, Joey, every one of us makes mistakes, especially when we're young. God knows that. But he wants us to let him help us live a better life. And in his letter to us, the Bible, he tells us that if we confess our sins, he'll forgive us and cleanse us. It was wrong to take Donnie's knife, but it was right to confess and to feel sorry for what you've done.
4: I'm truly sorry, Mr. Mackey. I'd give anything to have another chance. I thought you'd want me out of the camp as soon as possible.
5: Of course not. We want you to stay, Joey. So just forget about leaving. You're part of our camp and an important part, too.
4: Thanks. But what about the other fellas? What will they think?
5: Well, they really don't have to know that it was you who took the knife.
4: They don't? But they know that someone took it and they'd go right on being suspicious. I think I'd feel better if they know.
5: Good boy, Joey. I hoped you'd say that. You can tell them in your own way, though.
0: Mr. Mackey put his hand on Joey's shoulder and gave him a smile of encouragement. At the close of the campfire program that night, Mr. Mackey stood up and faced the group.
5: And now, fellas, it's time to hit the sack. But before we turn in, Joey Dillon...

0: I guess I have something to say to Donnie Evans first. Donnie, here's your knife. I'm sorry I took it. Will you forgive me?
1: Why, Joey, I guess so. Why, sure, I'll forgive you.
0: Thanks, Donnie. You're a real friend. You all know now who it was that took the knife. I think you should know, too, that I've taken things before I came to this camp, I mean. It was something different this time, though. I felt sorry afterward, and I wished with all my heart that I hadn't done it. You guys have been swell to me here at the camp. I know I don't deserve your friendship now, but I want you to know that I'm sorry for what I did. I hope you can forgive me.
1: I don't know how the rest of you guys feel. I think it took a lot of courage to do what Joey just did. I think he's okay.
2: Yeah. Hey, Joey! Hey, Joey!
3: The rest of the camp was better than the first part, if possible. It seemed like everyone went out of his way to make Joey feel at home. And Joey did his best to get to know everyone else. The only thing that spoiled it for Joey was the knowledge that it would soon be over and he'd have to go back to the Dawsons. Finally, the last campfire was over. Joey and Gary were bedded down in their bunks for the last night of camp. But no one felt like sleep.
4: I hope Mrs. Dawson will let you join the boys' club when we get home.
0: Oh, I hope so, too, but I'm not counting on it. The Dawsons don't understand about boys, I guess. I really don't think they even like boys very well.
4: Yeah, I know what you mean.
0: Anyway, I'm going to do the best I can, and maybe it'll make a difference.
4: I don't think anything could sweeten Miss Dawson up.
0: Well, it's partly my fault. I really didn't go out of my way to get along with her before. Now I'm going to try harder.
3: The two boys, Joey and Gary, rode home in the same station wagon. Joey said little on the way home, and as they drove into town, his face grew longer and longer. When they pulled up at the church, Gary saw Mom waiting for him. But who was that lady with her? Wasn't one of the other mothers. Who could it be?
4: There's Mom. Don't know who that is with her, though.
0: Where?
5: Oh, I do.
4: You do?
5: Yeah, she's my social worker. Looks like I'm moving again.
4: Moving again? How can you tell?
5: I just can. Just you wait and see.
6: All right, fellas, let's file out and then we'll unpack your gear.
4: Hiya, Mom.
7: Gary, did you have a good time?
4: Just great, wasn't it, Joey?
5: It was the best time I ever had. Hello, Mrs. Borton, Miss Jensen.
8: How are you, Joey?
7: Hello, Joey.
5: I suppose I'm being moved again. Mrs. Dawson didn't even want me back, did she?
8: Well, not exactly, Joey. It's just that after talking to the Dawsons again, I decided that they just weren't able to meet the needs of a lively boy, Joey.
5: Yeah, I can see that. I sure hate to lose all my new friends. Where will I be going this time, Miss Jensen?
8: Well, that depends on Gary.
4: On me?
8: Why don't you explain it, Mrs. Borton?
7: Well, Gary, it's like this. Dad and I have been talking to Miss Sanderson quite a lot during the time you boys were at camp. She was looking for another home around here that had room for one more boy. The only one we could think of was our own.
4: You mean Joey can stay with us?
7: If you don't mind sharing your room.
4: Mind? Oh, Mom, that's great. Did you hear that, Joey?
5: It's terrific. Hey, this is the best day of my life. Wow.
4: Come on, Joey. Let's get our packs and head for home. Now we're buddies for keeps.
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